0: leadership.
1: Oh, yes, indeed. Yes, indeed. Yes, indeed. Okay. I want to thank both of you for joining me today. Inshallah ta'ala, we're going to have you back for a continuation of this very important conversation. I want to thank those of you who joined us live in South Africa, in the United States, and in any other part of the world that joined us. And, please share.

0: watawasaw bilhaq, watawasaw bisabr, which means, in the translation of the meaning, in the name of Allah, the Beneficent, the Merciful, by the token of time through the ages, surely humanity is in loss, except those who believe and do good, and exhort one another to truth, and exhort one another to patiently persevere. Peace be unto you. Assalamu alaikum.
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0: A'udhu billahi minash shaitani rajim. Bismillahi rahmani rahim. In the name of Allah, the Beneficent, the Merciful, all praise is due to Allah, the Lord of all the worlds. As always, we begin our program by welcoming our friends in South Africa, the United States, and around the world to this week's edition of A Conversation with Elhaj Mori Salah Khan. I'm pleased to be your host, coming to you once again through the Salam Media platform out of Johannesburg, South Africa. 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We don't just report the news. We advise you on what you can do about it. Today's topic is another heavy one. The title is Beyond the Propaganda. Lebanon, Syria, Iran, and Yemen. Beyond the Propaganda. We'd like to begin today's broadcast with two short videos. They're going to be shown back to back. But these two videos underscore the serious nature of today's conversation, and it will set the tone for what is to follow, inshallah ta'ala. So let's see the videos, Brother Sadiq.
2: It's our money! It's our money! If Israel wants to carry out war crimes, they shouldn't do it with our money. But you can't, on one hand, demand that American taxpayers, who are desperate for a better life here in America, they need to hand over billions of dollars to the Israeli government and the IDF, and we need to shut the F up about any of our critique. AIPAC is evil. AIPAC is evil, evil. My fellow Americans, are you okay with that? Are you okay with a lobbying group representing the best interests of a foreign government telling you you need to bust your ass every day, work a job that you likely hate, and have a portion of your earnings taken from you by our federal government and funneled to the Israeli government so they can commit atrocities in the Gaza Strip? Are you okay with that? Because I'm not okay with that. And nothing gets under my skin more, okay, than hearing these pieces of crap. They feel entitled to our money. Entitled. Entitled. That gets under my skin more than you guys understand, okay?
0: Those are two pieces of very heavy video. First, the video of a young Palestinian child who symbolizes the many children in occupied Palestine who have died from hunger. Died from hunger because of the war crimes. One of which is denying food and water to enter Gaza. The estimates are, I saw a figure just a couple of days ago, somewhere in the neighborhood of 200,000 Palestinians killed. In fact, it was over 200. There was 270,000 since October. This was an estimate that I saw just the other day from a reputable organization. The outrage expressed by that independent journalist and commentator is righteous anger. And it's outrage that is felt by many people around the world. Despite this, despite the overwhelming concern being expressed by people north, south, east, and west of this globe, people throughout the United States.

0: States of America, students on college and university campuses that are willing to risk everything in order to make this madness stop. The propaganda continues. It just goes on. And the most outrageous propaganda connected to this this ongoing crisis is that Israel is somehow justified in doing what it's doing. Those who are supporting this genocide are somehow justified in doing what they are doing. And so, you know, I forgot who it was that said, you know, the first casualty of war is truth. And that's what today's broadcast is all about. It's about breaking through these barriers of falsehood to get to the truth. Countries have been demonized over the course of the past 2 years. Countries that have been targeted by the apartheid Zionist state of Israel in order to expand its borders, you know, to move closer and closer to the fulfillment of a greater Israel. This is what they are looking for. They are aspiring for. And so it's not just the Palestinians who are being targeted. It's whole nation states that are being targeted. And so again, today's conversation is about trying to go beyond the propaganda. We want to go beyond the propaganda to understanding to the best of our ability the truths behind it. We want to understand, you know, beyond the demonization. We want to see the Lebanon for what it truly is, Syria, Iran, and of course, Yemen. So before we bring our guest on for today's conversation, what I'd like to do is take our first commercial break so that we can have uninterrupted conversation from start to finish once we begin this this very, very important dialogue. So let's go to the first commercial break, Brother Sadiq, and come back on the other side, inshallah.
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0: Welcome back. Our topic for today is beyond the propaganda. Lebanon, Syria, Iran, and Yemen. Now, our guest for today, Zainab Ansari, Ustada. Zainab Ansari is a highly respected scholar and instructor of Islamic studies at Taysir Seminary in Knoxville, Tennessee. I should note that I've known her and her family for a good number of years. Alhamdulillah, she comes from good parentage. The late Sheikh Mansour Ansari and her mother, Kathy Nyambi. I've known them for years. I saw from a distance and from time to time, up close and personal, Zainab and her sister Sumaya as young girls growing up. And now they're both accomplished young women doing good work. And it's just an honor to be able to welcome this young sister of mine. I almost feel like she's like a daughter. I couldn't be more proud of Zainab if she was my own flesh and blood. Without any further ado, let's bring her on. Assalamu alaikum.
2: Wa alaikum salam wa rahmatullahi ta'ala wa barakatuh. How are you doing, Sheikh Mori?
0: I'm good, all things considered. How are you and how's the family?
2: Alhamdulillah, everybody is well. Thank you so much.
0: Well, it's good to have you back on with me, Zainab. It's been a while, and we've got a lot to talk about. This is a very heavy topic. I wish we had something more uplifting to discourse around, but you know, it is what it is, and we must bring attention to what is happening in the world to the best of our ability, and do our part to help bring about positive change. And that's what this program today is all about. I wanted to have you on because you are someone that has kind of intimate firsthand knowledge of these countries that have been targeted for a good number of years, subhanAllah. And we want to get firsthand information on what who these countries are beyond the propaganda. I mean, there's just been malicious propaganda that, you know, the purpose of which has been to justify what has been going on for a number of years, the attacks that have been made on the peoples of this region, that, you know, the peoples of these the various countries. And but you have spent time in a number of these countries, and we'd like for you to share your knowledge of the countries, the peoples, and most importantly, the peoples and the cultures of these countries. And I want you to be able to take your time. That's why we went to a commercial early on, so there we wouldn't need another commercial break. I want you to take your time and just share the knowledge that you have on these countries that have been demonized for the purpose of justifying the warfare that has been visited upon them and their peoples. Begin wherever you want to begin, Sister Zainab.
2: Thank you, Al-Hajj Maria. I really appreciate your inviting me on. Bismillah ar-Rahman ar-Rahim. Alhamdulillahi Rabbil Alameen. Wa sallallahu ala Sayyidina Muhammad wa ala alihi wa sahbihi taslima. We begin by praising Allah subhanahu wa ta'ala, who is Lord of the worlds, and asking Allah ta'ala for peace, blessings, and salutations upon Prophet Muhammad and his family, his companions. Ameen. So, to your question, Al-Hajj Maria, I really appreciate the opportunity to speak because I have a personal connection to Iran, to Syria, to Lebanon. You know, sadly, I never had a chance to visit Yemen, but alhamdulillah, I have friends that spent a lot of time studying in Yemen. And what I really want to emphasize to our esteemed audience members is that if you look at the bombing campaigns that have been perpetrated by the U.S. government, really going back 30, 40 years, you can see that these campaigns, and especially post 9/11, that these bombing campaigns have almost always targeted Muslim countries, majority Muslim countries. These campaigns have targeted Muslim countries under the guise of fighting terrorism, you know, so the whole pretext for all of that draconian legislation that was enacted in the wake of 9/11 and the invasion of Iraq and the invasion of Afghanistan, all that was taking place under the pretext of the war on terror. You know, so for decades, the United States has deployed a language, a very sort of dehumanizing vocabulary to describe this part of the world. They have deployed a language that has sought to really devalue the communities in the Middle East. And when you look at the policies undertaken by the U.S. government, when you look at the illegal bombing campaigns, and when you look at the legislation that's been passed, and thinking about the Patriot Act, again, going back a number of years, when you look at the collusion between the government and corporate media, when you look at the entertainment industry, when you look at the lobby groups, you can really see that they have been working hand in glove for decades to normalize the demonization of these countries, of these societies, of these cultures, so that in many instances, although I think this is, inshallah, maybe beginning to change, but in many instances, to where the average American, without knowing anything about the history of these countries, the culture, the people, their struggles is just so ready to get behind this idea of attacking or bombing this country to supposedly further, you know, whatever some aspect of foreign policy. I mean, it's really heartbreaking. It's astonishing. And, you know, for me as somebody who was born and raised in the United States, I'm very grateful to Allah Ta'ala, to God Almighty, that my parents were able to open their hearts when they became Muslim, to open their hearts to gaining knowledge and understanding about these countries, about these parts of the world that have been really kind of typecast as somehow centers of extremism or terrorism. And so our family back in the 1990s, we were probably one of a handful of American Muslim families, and I would emphasize also Sunni background, American Muslim families that actually chose to make a hijra of sorts, a migration, to actually go and live in the Middle East, to go first to Iran and then to Syria. And I also visited Lebanon, alhamdulillah. As I said, Yemen was the only place I did not have a chance to visit. And I certainly regret that, because it's so important for us to open our eyes, our hearts, and our minds to sift through all this propaganda and really go and spend time, you know, with our brothers and sisters. And so I'm forever grateful that I had the opportunity to spend years in the Middle East and to interact with these communities and to learn from these cultures and to be able to sit down and enjoy the hospitality, the very warm hospitality I found in every single case in places like Iran or Syria or Lebanon, and to be able to see that the populations, that the citizens of those countries, they have every right to live in peace and dignity and security, and that our foreign policy and this unholy alliance with the Zionist state is, for me, it is really sort of the overriding factor in why we see this kind of destabilization in parts of the Middle East. So again, very grateful that I had the opportunity to spend my formative years in these countries that have been much maligned. I mean, I know at one point W. Bush was referring to this axis of evil and this kind of language of sort of civilizational clash that he liked to use. And when you reflect on that, you recognize, Al-Hajj Murray, that there's a lot of projection happening. You know, we've been hearing that for the IOF, every accusation is a confession, and that's true. When you look at this type of clash of civilizations discourse, you realize that what's happening is that this is projection. You know, it is the West projecting all these fears and anxieties onto the Muslim world and using, you know, sort of these fears and anxieties as a pretext to destabilize, cause all sorts of fitna, and to, you know, ultimately normalize the demonization of entire swaths of humanity.
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0: You spoke about how the normalization that has taken place of the demonization process. How effective has this the normalization been within the circles that you find yourself in? How effective has it been from your observation?
2: Sadly, it's been very, very effective. For example, I know that last year, just to give you just one example out of many, last year at the height of the protests, when the students were establishing the encampments, I spent some time at our local university on the campus. We had some protest marches, we had some rallies. We didn't really have a permanent encampment, but we had kind of a moving encampment because the students were trying to sort of navigate all these kind of university policies that were really, you could tell, very kind of ad hoc, but definitely kind of targeting pro-Palestinian sentiment. So I would spend some time there on campus during the day. And at one point, our group sort of came into contact with a group of hecklers. These were kind of people holding up, I don't know, American flags, and maybe they probably had some Israeli flags and their MAGA caps and so on. I mean, they were really just kind of a bunch of frat boys. But I remember we kind of had an encounter with this group of hecklers. And what's interesting is that there was one individual amongst them that actually approached us, whereas the other ones were just kind of content to yell insults. There was one individual that approached us because he actually wanted to engage in dialogue, which our group welcomed. We wanted to have an opportunity to speak and to hopefully inform and educate regarding what was happening in Palestine. And so we spent quite a bit of time talking to this individual. But, you know, to your question, Sheikh Mori, regarding the degree to which this demonization has been kind of acceptable, we probably spent a good, I don't know, 2 hours talking to this young man. And it was really sad to see how people, how this anti-Muslim prejudice was just so deeply ingrained in someone so young. So he was talking about signing up for the military and so on. And, you know, and eventually the conversation, this was under Biden. So this is when the United States was making kind of a pretense of doing these aid drops. And if you recall, Sheikh Mori, that some people actually were killed by these aid drops.
0: Yes, yes.
2: People would go to receive the aid, and the way that they were just dropping it was actually falling on people and injuring and killing them. And so when I pointed out the fact that not only are we sending our tax dollars, not only are we funding the genocide, not only are we shipping weapons to the Zionists, but even the aid deliveries are lethal. And he basically said something to the effect of, well, why are they stupid enough to stand under the, you know, under the planes or whatever. And that's when I realized that this was somebody that fundamentally lacked the ability to even see the basic humanity of the Palestinians. That he would have such a callous response to desperate people that were so desperate to go out and receive aid that they were actually losing their lives in the process. When he made that response and blamed the victims, that's when I realized that there's a pathology, Sheikh Mori. There's something very pathological about these Western societies, and you can really see that. I mean, it's deeply ingrained in Israel, but you can really see that there is a pathology at work in these Western societies to where they're not able to see anyone outside of their kind of immediate racial or ethnic group or social class as even being fully human and deserving of rights, of equal rights. I saw that very clearly in that conversation.
0: And what about within our own Muslim community? How prevalent has a lack of awareness and sensitivity been to enabling us to overcome the manipulations that the empire routinely engages in for the purpose of justifying its own criminality? How effective has that been within the Muslim circles that you often find yourself in?
2: You know, it's interesting you should ask that, because I'm thinking back to this presidential election and, you know, and what happened kind of leading up to November, and just the naivete that you saw in some Muslim circles, I think, where there was this belief that somehow Trump was going to be anti-war. You know, I think that what I've seen kind of over the years, Sheikh Mori, in terms of especially from some of our transnational or immigrant brothers and sisters, is that there, for some reason, despite all the evidence to the contrary, there is still this desire to believe that there is something kind of, that there is some altruism coming from the U.S. government. And that was probably even a sentiment that I myself might have bought into at a certain time, that, you know, if only we have Muslim representation, you know, if only we can have kind of increased Muslim increase levels of Muslim representation, say in politics, or if only we have more Muslims kind of within these establishment circles, if you know, if we only have more Muslims kind of serving in the military, et cetera, et cetera. I remember at one time kind of articulating this and then kind of stepping back and I think coming to the realization post October 7 that we're trying to locate altruism and we're trying to locate, you know, we're trying to locate a sense of sort of decency and fairness that I don't know if these things really kind of exist anymore, you know, within this system, within this establishment. So I feel that young people are becoming more and more aware of this reality that that a government that is so wedded to the Zionist project that is willing to fund a genocide is not the same system that you can expect to receive that you can expect that the system is really going to pay serious attention to equality under the law or to human rights or to democratic rule. Again, all of these are really sort of they're slogans, right? This is rhetoric that I think is deployed to kind of lull people into a sense of complacency. But for me, especially post October 7 of 2023, I began to kind of go back to my earlier days in my youth when we lived in Iran and, you know, we would go to these protests and people would be shouting, Magbad Amerika, Magbad Israel, and so on. And, you know, and we're trying to kind of navigate that because here we are, American citizens, right? We're living in Iran. You know, we're going to these protests. People are saying, death to America, death to Israel. How do you process that? Do you, again, to your question, Sheikh Mori, do you just kind of see that as, oh, these people are kind of extremists? Do you see that in terms of what did George W. Bush say in the wake of 9/11? They hate our way of life or whatever. Like, do you analyze that, you know, sort of in those terms? Or do you try to kind of dig a little deeper and realize, no, this is not because there's some sort of intrinsic hostility that Iran has against the United States, but this is a very real response to a government and a system that pays lip service to human rights and democracy while bombing how many countries all over the world? So that's when I recognize that in that sentiment of Magbad Amerika, even though people like to kind of cite that as an example of how extreme they are, and this is why we have to go and bomb them, because this is the justification they're making, that in reality, this is the response of people who are just fed up with the imposition of American hypocrisy and hegemony. I mean, that's really what it is. You know, I remember hearing things like, you know, you as American citizens are kind of living in the belly of the beast. And well, on the one hand, it's kind of there was sort of this temptation to kind of dismiss those statements and say, well, you know, we still have this set of freedoms and we have these rights and so on and so forth. I can really now understand, I think, with more clarity, the logic of those statements, because even though sort of on the face of these statements, they might sound to some people a bit hyperbolic, in reality, I think it's an accurate assessment, because for me, I can no longer accept that the United States of America is going to go around the world lecturing about human rights and freedom and democracy and pluralism and civilization while at the same time literally funding a genocide that has killed, we don't even know. At this point, I think the death toll might be around 400,000 people. There's absolutely no way I can reconcile that anymore. And I would hope that the Muslim community is becoming aware of that reality. That again, we're hoping for altruism and fairness and kindness ultimately from people who are not capable of enacting that anymore. And I don't know that they ever were, frankly.
0: Yeah. You spend time in Lebanon, Syria, and Iran. Mm-hmm. And I'd like to go back to the observations and experiences you had in these countries. What did you take away in terms of the peoples, their cultures, vis-a-vis the way that they are projected, or you know, the image that is projected about these peoples, these particular countries, in mainstream media, not just in the United States but globally.
2: That, you know, my experiences in places like Iran and Syria and Lebanon were, I mean, I really had some of the best days of my life, because the reality, Sheikh Mori, is that these are societies that value family and community. I saw a level of, to use that word altruism again, I saw a level of ihsan, a level of kindness and altruism and care and concern in these parts of the world, that again, people just kind of accept that it's okay to kind of demonize people and slander them. And in reality, even spending time, you know, living in Iran, for example, even spending time with people that were fully committed to the project of the Islamic Revolution and the Islamic Republic, even spending time in those circles, people were not the raging extremists that they were made out to be. I mean, an example of this is Imam Khomeini himself. My goodness, I mean, just the endless caricatures of Imam Khomeini in the Western press, you know, and how he was always sort of portrayed as this kind of raging, irrational Ayatollah. And Imam Khomeini, when we actually had the opportunity to be part of a group that was going to visit him, and again, I just want to make this disclaimer clear for the audience. I'm not endorsing everything the Iranian government has done. This is not what this conversation is about. But one of the things I do know is that when I contrast someone like Imam Khomeini to the leaders that we see today, I think about someone like Netanyahu. This is someone that received, this is someone who has the blood of countless innocents on his hands. And our Congress gave this person a standing ovation. And I can't even look at Netanyahu Milikowski, by the way, just because of the darkness. The older he gets, the more his demonic qualities are very evident. Mm-hmm. But I think about these world leaders today, all these people frankly colluding in this genocide. And I think about someone like Imam Khomeini, that when we went to visit him, my sister didn't even recognize him because he wasn't wearing the thobe and the kind of, you know, the mantle and the cloak and the imama, the turban. He was dressed very simply in kind of like simple sort of pajamas and a prayer cap. And so she ran to someone else who was wearing kind of like the clerical saying, you know, Imam Khomeini. She was thrilled. She's like, here, he's right. It was really, really delightful. You know, we were young children. And yes. What really struck me reflecting on that is the man's humility. There was no entourage. You didn't have all these bodyguards. His house, my goodness, Sheikh Mori, it was so simple. Think about the Shah and his, you know, toilet seats of gold and all these things, and these smoking tapes today. The house was so simple. It was just like a couple rooms. No sort of, I mean, there was, and Persians, of course, are renowned for their architecture. I mean, there was none of that. It was so simple. And he was literally, the whole time that we were there, the whole time he's just sitting there with his eyes downcast, making dhikr, like the whole time. Mm-hmm. And so, Pamela, that's when you really, even as a young child, I was really able to understand that this campaign to demonize someone like Imam Khomeini, it really is, it's not because of anything that Imam Khomeini has actually done. No, what this really, this is about the fact that Imam Khomeini had the temerity, this is really what it's about, that he had the temerity to stand up to the West. He had the temerity to say to the United States that the Iranian people would no longer capitulate to U.S. hegemony. That's what that's about. So that's why they have to take someone like an Imam Khomeini and make him look frightening and militant, and they have to demonize him, and they have to, ridicule him and kind of incite and stoke all this fear. It's because Imam Khomeini, they knew, represented for many people in the world, especially in the global south, that it is possible for a country to, for society to free themselves from these shackles and set their own course and chart a course for the future without being beholden to the United States and Western interests. And Pamela, that's something that kind of stays with me to this day. When I think about the way that, I mean, look at just, there's so many examples, Sheikh Mori, when you look at leaders today and just the arrogance and just the, and you think about someone like Imam Khomeini, I mean, literally the whole time he's in a state of remembrance of Allah subhanahu wa ta'ala. So back to your question, you know, regarding what was it like being able to spend time, you get to actually meet people and learn about them, you know, and understand their perspective and recognize that by and large, that these are people who just want dignified lives and they want a secure future for themselves and their families. And they want to have the ability to determine what future, right? What course they want to chart for their communities, for their families, for their society, as opposed to having that imposed on them by the West.
0: Absolutely.
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0: And I think it's important to emphasize, reemphasize to the audience that, you know, the analysis that you just heard, particularly concerning Imam Khomeini and the Islamic Republic of Iran, this is coming from a Sunni Muslim who has firsthand knowledge from, you know, having spent some time there. And, you know, for me, for the longest time, for many years, I've said this in my writings, I've said this on occasion in speeches, I consider Imam Ruhollah Mousavi al-Khomeini to have been one of the most consequential figures of the 20th century. No question about it. One of the most consequential. And the revolution that took place in 1979, it was a massive political earthquake globally. That's what it was. You know, this was a nation state that came into existence through a revolution that, comparatively speaking, was relatively bloodless. A revolution that the slogan of which was neither East nor West, only Islam. Neither East, the Soviet Union, when the Soviet Union was still this one of the two global powers, neither East nor West, nor America and its allies, only Islam. And it was truly a non-aligned revolution that increased the dignity of Muslims around the world and also non-Muslims who were politically conscious and had this desire to breathe free. It energized. As you stated, many folk in the global South, especially, it energized them. And I consider the 79 revolution and its leader, Imam Khomeini, to have been one of the most consequential of my lifetime. So I share the sentiment that you just shared. And it's sad to see the sustained attacks that this country, whose only crime within this international order is that it has been determined to breathe free. It's really sad to see the sustained attacks that it has received leading up to what just took place a few days ago. What are your thoughts on what just happened?
2: Thank you, Sheikh Mori. You're absolutely right. The 1979 revolution, it just galvanized the Ummah, and it's really what, my parents were brand new Muslims, by the way, when the revolution took place, and that's ultimately what inspired them to move our family to Iran, within really a decade of the revolution. So I have to say, Sheikh Mori, I was utterly heartbroken that Iran was the subject of attacks from the U.S., I was not surprised. Mm-hmm. And I was not surprised just because I know the United States has been agitating to attack Iran ever since the revolution. If we go back to 1979, I know you recall this history, you know, Sheikh Mori, that the United States used certain proxy groups like the MKO and others to destabilize the Iranian government. There were a number of terrorist attacks that took place in the early days of the revolution. Terrorist attacks that were committed by groups that were definitely receiving support and funding from the U.S. government. So there were a number of efforts to really destroy the nascent Islamic Republic in its early days. And those efforts, alhamdulillah, failed. And then we know what happened when the U.S. and the Gulf Arabs incited Saddam against Iran, and the devastating war that took place in the 1980s between Iraq and Iran. Mm-hmm. So sadly, you know, what we saw last week, Sheikh Mori, has really just been sort of the culmination of an ongoing campaign to destabilize the region, to destabilize the government, to prevent Iran from really developing its infrastructure. And ultimately, we know that the sort of insidious hand that's behind this. I mean, this is the Zionists, because it really is the Zionists who, for years, have been really kind of fomenting against Iran. Again, you know, every accusation is a confession. And so, you know, when the United States and Israel, when they accuse Iran of kind of being the biggest purveyor of global terrorism or what have you, know, this is what they have been.
0: Right.
2: This is what they've been up to. This is what they have been perpetrating, you know, for how many decades? And in reality, you know, with what's happening in Iran, Sheikh Mori, to me, this was never about Iran's potential to develop nuclear capabilities. It was never about that. That for me, that was a cover. That was a pretext. That was a smokescreen, right? Mm-hmm. Because in reality, this is what the Zionists have wanted to attack Iran for many years.
0: Mm-hmm.
2: And they took this as their opportunity. And why did they take this as their opportunity to attack Iran after all these years? It's because of the impunity with which they've been able to carry out genocide in Palestine. Mm-hmm. And so where before the Israelis, you know, would kind of launch sporadic attacks here and there, or engage more directly with, say, Hezbollah, or kind of in other kind of proxy settings, they were emboldened to actually attack Iran directly. And I think, as we've noted, Sheikh Mori, even though the Zionists have tried to claim this is a victory, and in fact, it was not a victory for them. They quickly had to go running to the U.S. to beg for help. And then Trump got involved. And, you know, of course, they made all these claims about kind of halting Iran's capabilities and kind of destroying their nuclear infrastructure and so on. But in reality, I really view this as more of a win for Iran, because alhamdulillah, Allah Ta'ala has shown the entire world that the Iranian, the Islamic Republic is still standing.
0: Mm-hmm.
2: Right?
0: Absolutely.
2: Even with all the military might arrayed against them and a decades-long campaign, that they are still standing on their own two feet.
0: Absolutely. And as quiet as it's kept, the apartheid state sustained some serious damage.
2: Yes, and they cover that up. There was a cover-up, a concerted effort to cover up what happened, that their so-called Iron Dome is not nearly as impenetrable as they claimed. They are not invincible, right? Netanyahu, where did he run? He ran running with his tail between his legs to Greece. I mean, just cowards. They're just abject cowards. And Iran showed the entire world that it is actually possible to fight back against the Zionists.
0: And what are your thoughts on the unfortunate, the very unfortunate, but not surprising, unfortunately, not surprising, role that a number of Gulf states, Arab states, Muslim, so-called Muslim states in the region have played in this whole demonization and attack process? What are your thoughts?
2: I have a lot to say about that, Al-Hajj Mori. And, you know, I want to choose my words carefully, because I recognize that you know, that it's a very sensitive topic. But let me just say this, Chef Moore, you understand, and also for our audience members. The only thing that's changed about the Gulf Arabs is that their perfidy has become more apparent. But it's always been there. Mm-hmm. Meaning that this is not sort of, this should not be kind of a new kind of revelation and overnight development that all of a sudden their nifaq is just out there for everybody to see. I think this has been the case for many, many years. And the reason why I say this is because I remember, this is in the early 80s. I remember that my parents, you know, within the context of where we lived in the United States, that they actually dealt with a certain amount of ostracism within our local Muslim community, because my parents took the very courageous stance of being Sunni, supporting the revolution in Iran, and calling out the Gulf Arabs for their hypocrisy and their collusion with the West against their fellow Muslim brothers and sisters. I mean, they've been doing this. They've been selling out the Ummah and carrying out Western interests for years. So this is not something new. I think what's different is that where before their betrayal of the Ummah was really more behind closed doors, and they were still, I think, you know, they were still sort of issuing some rhetoric in support of Palestine. Now it's just out in the open in terms of their desire to normalize the fact that they just simply do not care. I mean, they have actually stated this in as many words, that they do not care about the Palestinian cause, that for them, it's all about lining their pockets and making sure that they can stay on their thrones. So I just want our audience to understand that if you examine the history of the Gulf Arabs, you can see that they were basically created as an imposition, right? They were created by the West as an imposition in the Muslim world to thwart really any ability for that part of the world to really kind of gain its freedom. They've always been subservient to Western interests. I've always seen them as agents of Western imperialism. And just as they armed in support of Saddam when he launched a war of aggression against Iran, it is not surprising. It's very dismaying, but it's not surprising to me to see that today that they are engaging in the same patterns of sort of slandering Iran, kowtowing to Western interests, carrying out a Zionist agenda, throwing the Palestinians under the bus. Sadly, they've been doing this for a long time, but again, they have just become emboldened to be more open about this. And I have to say, I think the elephant in the room, Sheikh Mori, is the Sunni-Shia divide.
0: Yes.
2: Because the Gulf Arabs have very skillfully and very cynically have been able to play up those sectarian differences to their advantage, to where there are clerics coming out of the Arab Gulf saying that Israel and Iran are basically the same thing. They're both equally evil. And we don't, and this is what people are actually saying, and that we should not be supporting Iran because they're, you know, and again, kind of playing up these kind of sectarian tensions and so on. And that to me is something that I think I don't know when and how our ummah is going to transcend that. And I want to also acknowledge, Sheikh Mori, that policies of the Iranian government have not been helpful in that regard, especially the role they played in Syria. I want to acknowledge that. But having said that, we need to understand that it is simply disingenuous to make any sort of equivalence or equivalency between the Zionists and between the Islamic Republic of Iran. And the reality is that whatever sectarian kind of inclinations that we have, we need to understand that the Zionist state is surrounded by all of these Arab countries that have militaries. I mean, they are literally surrounded, all right, by countries that have functioning armies who have not done anything in the direction of supporting Palestine. And this is something that we all need to reckon with as an ummah, that these Arab states, and especially these Gulf Arabs and people claiming this mantle of leadership as custodians of the holy places, what have they actually done to support the Palestinian cause?
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0: Indeed.
2: When you have to be honest with ourselves, when you look at the axis of resistance, it's not headed up by the Gulf Arabs.
0: That's right. That's right. One of the most ancient countries and civilizations in the world, and unfortunately one of the poorest because of the machinations that have surrounded it and been entrenched within it through corrupt leadership from time to time. Yemen, you know, it has been the only country that has, at a very high cost, did what they could do in order to push back, to, you know, to do something to upend to the best of their ability the genocide taking place. And they have paid a tremendous price for that. While the others, as you stated, you know, have done nothing. In fact, they've allowed their airspace to be used. They've allowed their roadways to be used. Egypt has a border with Gaza and has not done anything to alleviate suffering through that border. And so, yes, subhanAllah, it is really, really, it's heavy on the heart, and it should be heavy on the conscience for any Muslim who is alert enough and independent-minded enough to understand what has been going on.
2: Thank you, Warrior.
0: Yeah. So, my goodness, I knew the time was going to fly. You know, we had another piece of video that we were going to show for the closing segment to basically make a statement about what has been the political earthquake that took place in New York City with this mayoral election. It has gotten the attention not only of the four corners of the United States, but of the world. It's gotten a tremendous amount of attention. But we don't have enough time for that now, so we're going to save that video, Brother Sadiq, until next week. In fact, next week, our whole focus is going to be on this political earthquake out of New York. We're going to assess as best we possibly can what the implications are of what has already taken place and what very well might be the end result, inshallah ta'ala. With that being said, what I'd like to do is spend these final few minutes. We have 5 minutes left in this broadcast. I'd like to spend the final minutes allowing you, Ustada Zainab, to share whatever is on your heart, whatever you would like to lead the audience with. If you have words of advice you'd like to impart on the hearts and minds of those who are listening. We have a global, by the grace and mercy of Allah Ta'ala, audience. This broadcast comes out of Salam Media in South Africa. It is, you know, we have viewers through the various social media streams that see this not only in that part of the African continent, but also in Europe and throughout parts of America. What would you like to leave this audience with?
2: Thank you, Sheikh Mori. And a shout out to your team, mashallah, and to the South African people, your courage and bringing that case against the Zionists, you know, at the ICC, the ICJ. That is something that I think, subhanAllah, that inspired the ummah the world over. Yes. And I also think about the fact that one of the very first actions that the Islamic government took in Iran in the early days was to lend their support to the freedom struggle in South Africa.
0: Yes, it did.
2: Very, very consistent in that regard. Very consistent, I think, in standing up for the voices of the marginalized and the oppressed. And that's what I want us, I think that's what I want us to maybe think about as we wrap up this conversation, that my view of what happened in Iran in 1979 is that that was something that was really inspired by Allah subhanahu wa ta'ala. Mm-hmm. And it showed us the possibilities of freedom and self-determination for the Muslim Ummah. It showed us what the possibilities of what can happen for our Ummah if we're able to kind of transcend the sectarianism, and if we're really and truly able to struggle in the cause of Allah subhanahu wa ta'ala. I want our audience to understand that it really only benefits the enemies of Islam when we focus on these issues of sectarian differences. That when it comes down to it, when those bombs are falling, they don't discriminate if someone is Sunni or Shia. When these Muslim countries are being targeted, we need to think about that. And we all need to ask ourselves individually and collectively, what can we do? What can we do to really revive the dignity of the Ummah of the Prophet, peace and blessings be upon him, so that we can be the Ummah that we are meant to be? That is an Ummah that has been raised up to be the best amongst humanity, because we command to what is good and we forbid the evil and we believe in God. That is something that can inspire the entire world, not just the Muslim world. But there is something that Islam offers by way of freedom, by way of human dignity, by way of liberating people from the shackles of exploitation, that Islam, I think, uniquely offers, that I want us to think about how can we contribute to that in this day and age. Because to my original point, Sheikh Mori, when the Zionists are using this language of demonization and they're citing civilizational clash and so on, we need to really be able to kind of like invert that. Uh-huh. And understand in very clear terms here that this struggle here, this is a struggle. This is a struggle between the forces and the army of Allah subhanahu wa ta'ala and the forces and the army of shaitan. I mean, I really want to emphasize this point, that it's tempting to look at this in terms of politics or economics or international law, but we also have to understand what Allah ta'ala tells us in the Quran, that verily shaitan is for humanity an avowed enemy. Uh-huh. And I see in this struggle that there is something that is taking place to where Allah subhanahu wa ta'ala is revealing to us the reality of these systems of oppression. And Allah ta'ala is revealing to us in reality who are the forces of light and who are the forces of darkness. And it's not Netanyahu's description. Yes. That light is in Palestine. Uh-huh. When we see those parents burying their children, every last one of their children, and they are expressing their contentment with God's decree and saying they will remain patient, they will accept that, that is the nur that I think all of us want to be able to hold on to that a little bit. So that's what I want to share. And again, I spent the best years of my life in those countries that are being attacked. Literally, people would see, oh, you're American Muslims. They would literally pick us up off the street, take us home, and feed us. Just the level of warmth and generosity, I've never seen that outside of the Muslim world in those particular countries. So that's what I wanted to share. So anything good that I said from Allah subhanahu wa ta'ala, you know, my shortcomings are entirely my own. And jazakallah khairah for the opportunity. I really appreciate it.
0: Alhamdulillah. May Allah ta'ala bless you, my sister. For those of you who may have joined us late, our topic for today was Lebanon, Syria, Iran, and Yemen, beyond the propaganda. Our guest is Ustada Zainab Mansour Ansari. I want to thank her for the time and the expertise, you know, the very well-informed conversation that she brought to today's broadcast. Sister Zainab, please convey my salams to your mother and other members of your family, and may Allah Ta'ala continue to bless you with the abundance of barakah that he has given you both in terms of intellect and most importantly spirituality. May Allah Ta'ala bless you.
2: And you as well, Morgan, all of your loved ones, may Allah Ta'ala alleviate the suffering of this ummah and grant this ummah opening.
0: Ameen. On that note, we want to thank our friends, our brothers and sisters in Islam and our non-Muslim friends for joining us today. If you found value in this conversation, and I'm sure you did, please share the link with others. And on that

0: which means in the translation of the meaning, in the name of Allah, the Beneficent, the Merciful, by the token of time, through the ages, surely humanity is in loss, except those who believe and do good, and exhort one another to truth, and exhort one another to patiently persevere. Peace be unto you. Assalamu alaikum.
1: Breaking stereotypes, moving boundaries, joining hands. Salam Media.
2: لا تقل لوحدي أو كيف السبيل.
1: Humanity sets the agenda.

0: Today is the bliss of marriage. Yes. 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
1: Wa alaikum salam wa rahmatullahi wa barakatuh.
0: MashaAllah, you're full of energy, Ustad.
1: Malana, there was one train in India. I don't know if you traveled to India. India, they say the trains are always delayed. You know, the train comes late always, you know. So there was this one train.
0: Yeah.
1: It, you know, it's supposed to come at 12:30.
0: Yeah.
1: Exactly. And, you know, at 12:30 exactly, the train came. So all the people that ran to the platform, and they were shouting and screaming. They were so excited. They were like, "Hey, the train came on time today after all these years." 12:30 exactly. So the conductor of the train jumped off. He asked the people, "What's going on?"
0: Yeah.
1: Why are you so excited? They said, "No, in India, the train never ever comes early. Today, the train is exactly on time.
0: Yeah.
1: You know, we are celebrating." He said, "This train was supposed to come yesterday, 12:30."
0: That's a tough one. I see Sadiq is having a good laugh. What's that? Is that there's a listener here from Johannesburg. I think they're leaving now. So they want quickly that they want to answer from you. Is it permissible to remove a birthmark? Anonymous sister, Ustad.
1: Is it permissible to remove
0: a birthmark? Ustad.
1: Bismillahir Rahmanir Rahim. Yes, if it's in a place where, you know, it is making you uncomfortable, like, for example, on your face or somewhere where, you know, it is visible to other people, or if it's just harmful for you and you're finding it, like, you know, disturbing to look at, then yes, you can remove it.
0: Mm. So when you say remove it, meaning you can burn it, how does it work? Or maybe...
1: Well, you know, there are different procedures to remove it. There's laser treatment also for it. Sometimes you get it with curls, especially, you know, they have like a little mark on their face or something, and they want to remove it. Yes, if it's, you're allowed to remove it. It's not an issue. It's not changing the creation of Allah Ta'ala. You're allowed to beautify yourself. You're allowed to make yourself look smart.
0: Let's go to Newcastle this morning. Can a woman during their menstruation, dear Mufti Saab, read verses from the Holy Quran and make dua without touching the Holy Quran, Ustad?
1: No, she's not allowed to recite the Quran. A lady in her menstrual time, you know, while she's on a period, she's not allowed to recite the Quran.
0: I know this question always comes to us, Ustad. Someone from Spring says here that asked Mufti Saab, what are the rights of in-laws in regards to my wife? And he says here also, how did the Prophet sallallahu alaihi wasallam treat his in-laws? What rights does my wife have in regards to her parents after the marriage, Ustad?
1: Your in-laws are like your own parents. Your in-laws are your extended family. There should be no difference in the way you treat your family and your wife's family. It should be exactly the same.
0: Ustad, when it comes to this in-laws, Ustad, do they have a say in regarding like your marriage? I know yesterday you were telling about calling Ammi or Abba, but I'm just saying in-laws specifically. Can they, I don't know, can they maybe tell your wife or tell you?
1: Well, you know, it just depends, you know, on how strong the marriage is. Normally couples that have strong marriages, you know, these questions don't come up. Like, should the in-laws interfere or shouldn't the in-laws interfere? Or even your own parents interfere in your own marriage. And interfere is a very strong word. Sometimes they're giving you good advice. You must take the advice. Don't consider that to be interfering. But generally, people that have strong marriages, no one says anything to them. They can see that, you know, everything is going well. So I think that, you know, like interfering is a very strong word. But if they're interfering, no matter which side it is, then get someone to listen to you from the outside and see whether they're actually interfering.
0: I see the listener says... my in-laws are pathetic. They are rubbish. I'm from Johannesburg. What goes around, tell Mufti Saab, what goes around comes around. So, sir, how do you know some treat his in-laws?
1: Yeah, you know, that also is an ugly statement to make, that your in-laws are pathetic. You know, the thing is that you have their daughter.
0: Yeah.
1: And, you know, you should respect them. I think when there's no respect for the in-laws, sooner or later your wife will lose respect for you also. Those are her parents. Those are her siblings. You know, if there's a reason that you are saying that, you can say privately to someone and maybe work around it. But, you know, those type of statements are unhealthy.
0: Was that Nabi sallallahu alayhi wa sallam? I know he had 9 wives. How was he towards his in-laws? Were they all alive?
1: Super kind.
0: Do you start?
1: Super kind.
0: Super kind. Subhanallah. Is there any qissa or any story you know of, Ustaz, maybe? Just to
1: the Prophet sallallahu alayhi wa sallam, you know, if you read the narrations of Anas radiallahu anhu, it could give you a clear indication of the character of Muhammad sallallahu alayhi wa sallam. You know, he said, "I never touched any silk softer than the hands of the Prophet sallallahu alayhi wa sallam. I never smelled anything more beautiful than the fragrance."

0: of the Prophet, which means that Anas radiallahu anhu, a 10-year-old child, was in the company of the Prophet sallallahu alayhi wa sallam. The Prophet sallallahu alayhi wa sallam kept him close. He wasn't distant from people. And so the general relationship of the Prophet sallallahu alayhi wa sallam with people around him was that he was gentle and kind. He was approachable. He was nice. He was courteous and kind. And that's how you should be.
1: I've got an alim, a Molana, who's listening to. He says, I listen to your show every morning. But dear Mufti Abdullah, many marriages in today's time are being broken because of in-laws. And in-laws, they do. I don't know, Ustad, you know.
0: Yeah, sometimes I think, you know, it's generally not like that. The way I see it, I think that generally speaking, people and in-laws get along. Sometimes people make issues out of nothing. You know, they need to blame one. Marriages that are not strong and when they break down, people need to find someone to blame. And so sometimes in-laws are blamed. You must know that if you trouble someone's daughter, you know, obviously they're going to say ugly things to you. Obviously they're going to try and do ugly things to you. Hurt someone that is close to them, their daughter, their family, their jewel. And so it's obvious that you're going to blame the in-laws. You need to find someone to blame. But a lot of the time, you know, if you introspect and look inside, you'll realize that you're also at fault.
1: The sister says here in Azadville, I'm 22 years old. Dear Mufti Saab, it's a very interesting program. My husband is mommy's boy. I have wrote a letter to his sheikh, but surprisingly, instead of the sheikh advising him, the sheikh is standing by him. Ustad.
0: Yeah, you said some guys that are mommy's boys. I don't like it. It's lilac, man.
1: Yeah, it is lilac.
0: So lilac, man. Like, you know, like, it's like some people.
1: Yeah.
0: Well, I don't know the person, but I've seen some mommy boys, you know. I don't know if it's like that, you know. But, like, when I say it's lilac, I mean, like,
1: it's
0: as if they didn't grow past a certain age. You know, they got stuck in, like, a certain age. Like, yes. Of course, you must respect your mother. You must be kind to your mother. You must be gentle to your mother. You must do khidmah of your mother. But your wife is right over you. You know, you get some guys, they sit at their mother for hours and hours, neglect the wife, neglect the children, and they consider that to be deen. No, that's not deen. Inna li zawjika alayka haqqa, wa li zawrika alayka haqqa, wa li ummika alayka haqqa, wa li abika alayka haqqa, fa'ati kulladhi haqqin haqqahu. You know, this, you know, if it's really a mommy's boy, you know, like a guy that's a mommy's boy, it's so ugly to see, you know, where guys are like, it's unnatural. It's not right. You know, to love your mother is part of deen. You must love your mother, honor your mother, you know, all of that. But the mommy's boy syndrome, I don't know if it's sickness, but sometimes when you see some of these guys, the way they behave, I don't know, you know, how this behavior comes on. But anyway, if he is a mommy's boy, You should have seen it before. Get someone to advise you. But generally speaking, these guys are stubborn and they don't listen.
1: Yeah, Ustad,
0: it's not a generalization. It's just my experience. For some people that are, you know, there's a place for everything. But you know, the behavior from far away, you can see this is abnormal behavior.
1: Yeah, it's
0: like sad. Abnormal behavior. Yeah.
1: I see the 22-year-old girl sister who started. She says, "Maaf Mufti Saab, can you please speak to him? He is listening to you. He's 24 hours in the khanka. I feel so lonely at times, Mufti Saab. I'm young and I have needs. I think Ustad, maybe he needs
0: our own concocted deen. That's what it is. Our own concocted deen. Yes, you can go to the khanka. There's no issue with it. You can meet the big, but give your wife a right. Fulfill the rights of people. And if your sheikh is telling you that you don't have to, your sheikh is upside down just like you.
1: Sure. And it's so sad, Ustad. She's only 22 years old. Yeah,
0: no, there's many reasons why marriages break down, you know, and you can blame the in-laws, you can blame, but most of the time, if you introspect, you will find there is the two people that are in the marriage that make the marriage a problem, either the husband or either the wife. But these are common things that are happening nowadays. The guys are not what one another they're not doing. They are not.
1: Yeah.
0: Working. Working.
1: Yeah. I've got
0: a doll in life.
1: Yeah, I've got a mother-in-law who's listening to you, Ustad. And they say, tell Mufti Abdullah, my daughter-in-law is a gold digger. She only married my son for money. So stop speaking bad of in-laws. Hey, I tell
0: your daughter-in-law is not a gold digger, Afa.
1: Ya Allah.
0: You know, your son loved her and he merited respect. That some mothers, they want to mother their children after they pass the age of being mothered. You know, you mother a child, you breastfeed a child for 2 years. After that, you're not allowed to breastfeed the child. And in a similar way, you know, your child is not a child anymore, Appa. He loved this girl, he married this girl. You can call her a gold digger, you can call her whatever you want. Let them be happy.
1: Yeah, Ustaz.
0: Let them be happy. Allow them some happiness. Allow them some space. You know, calling your daughter-in-law names like this is not good for you. It's not good for anybody. And you are giving in-laws a bad name.
1: You know, Ustaz, I'm just thinking, Allah Ta'ala grant your beloved marhuma mami and marhum papa at the highest stage in Jannatul Firdaus.
0: Amen.
1: When you were married, Ustaz, did daddy or mommy maybe just interfere or maybe advise, hey, don't do that, hey, you know, this your wife, I don't know. Maybe
0: my father was a very silent person, you know, he was very, not a man of too many words.
1: Yeah.
0: But when he said the word, it struck.
1: Sure. You know,
0: he would advise us. He'd say, you know, he'd say to my wife also that, hey, Abdullah's a good guy, but if he troubles you, you come to me and you tell me. You know, and these things, you know, parents don't have to get so involved in their children's lives that, you know, they want to know exactly what's happening. What you like exactly detailed, and you'd be a fool of a wife or a fool of a husband to share everything that happens in your house with your parents. It's not necessary. You know, they can check on your well-being and they can be there to advise you. But to be so invested and involved in your life is unhealthy. And you would be a fool, you know, telling them about everything. There are certain things that are personal. You know, you sort your own life out. And you should allow your kids to sort their own lives out. Yeah. So the mother-in-law that is fighting with her daughter-in-law, you are wrong. Your son loves this girl. He married her. You can call her a gold digger. You're only making yourself miserable. And not only that, you are making your son miserable. When he turns away from you and he chooses his wife, you'll have no one to blame but yourself.
1: So, what if she's a gold digger, Ustad? Maybe she just wants... but you're right. You make sense, Ustad. You're right, yeah.
0: Your son is gold. She wants to dig the gold from your son. What's the problem with that?
1: Ya Allah. 18 years old.
0: And if your son loves a gold digger, what's the problem?
1: Hey, you said there's so many things I'm going, but anyway.
0: There's gold digger things they found in the reality films. Well, no, this word you only get in the reality film, gold digger, you know?
1: Yeah, you said it's so true.
0: Gold digger things, it's just people hear words and then they use it just to abuse others. Most of the time, there's no reality to it. And the daughter-in-law that has been called a gold digger, when they call you a gold digger, just smile at you, all right. Don't fight back, man.
1: Yeah, I see the mother-in-law says here, tell Mufti Abdullah she always wants to go only on holidays. So that's a gold digger. Yo, but anyway.
0: No, it's all right if they want to call her. Maybe she needs a break from you, Appa. Yeah.
1: But it's true, Ustad, what you saying.
0: Obviously, if, I mean, if like you're living in the same home and the mother-in-law is finishing the daughter-in-law, she'll want to run away all the time. Because then home is not where peace is and holidays. He'd have to run away just to get away from you, just to breathe a little bit, just have some space and like, yeah, don't be like that, Appa. Just relax, man.
1: Yeah,
0: calm down.
1: Yeah.
0: Your son is married. He's got his own life. Be happy for them. Support them. Advise them. But don't be so involved, you know, like a typical Indian auntie.
1: It's true.
0: I'm not saying the question is like that, but you get some typical ones. Overbearing, overwhelming.
1: I see Brother Fahim, Brother Faisal says, well said, Mufti Saab. It's so true. Mother-in-law, sometimes it's hard to understand. But anyway, let's go. There's a sister here, mashallah.
0: Mother-in-laws, they got it tough because, hey, before you get married already, the guys give you the whole breakdown. They say, hey, mother-in-law like this. Mother, be careful of this. Be careful of that. That's also nonsense, you know, but mother-in-law's got it tough. But many of them prove all these people right.
1: I see there's mashallah, she's like our daughter who's 18 years old. She's listening to the show and she says, my husband is 25. I just regret getting married at a young age. That's all she said, Ustad. So maybe, I don't know. She's 18. Ustad, is it good to get married at an early age? I mean, our daughter
0: is good, you know, if the guy is a good guy and he's a nice person. But sometimes you get, you know, guys that are also upside down, man. They trouble the girls, you know. So we pray for you. Allah Ta'ala grant you ease and afiyah, inshallah.
1: Yeah. I've got Sister Alia, mashallah. She actually gave her name. She said, Molana, mention my name. I'm a mother-in-law. But Molana, try and explain to Mufti Abdullah, mother-in-laws, they have it hard sometimes. I think maybe because of the word gold digger.
0: They don't have it hard, man. They make it hard for themselves. They want to get involved. Wake up in the morning, have your tea. You and your husband, the children are married now. I mean, jump in a car, take a drive. Or take a walk on the beach, do something nice and fun. Don't worry about what's happening in your daughter's life. Whether she's having another child or not, be happy for them. Let them look after their own circus, sister.
1: Yeah. As Mufti Zubair says, as long as they are happy, Mufti Abdullah is correct. Ustad, I think that's the main thing, Ustad. No.
0: There are limits, man. Yeah. There are limits for everybody. There are limits for son-in-laws, how much they can, you know, be nasty to people. Hey, some son-in-laws are nuts, man. Hey,
1: Ustad,
0: the way they behave toward their mother-in-law and father-in-law is like as if a plague game, you know. That's because someone told them, you mustn't get close to your in-laws. They'll, come on, man. Just live peacefully.
1: Yeah. Somebody says here from Springs, my son-in-law.
0: I'm a bully, man. One can bully me, yeah.
1: Yeah. Hey, Ustad, how come the father-in-laws don't get involved? Maybe the father-in-laws are just quiet.
0: The father-in-laws like to watch movies, man. They just check the movies from the side. They're like, hey, check this movie out. Your son-in-law and mother-in-law, it's the game,
1: yeah.
0: These are all nonsensical things. You know, most people live happily, man.
1: Can I see my non-Muslim family without the permission of my husband, Ustad?
0: You should ask your husband for permission, you know. It's a marriage, it's a partnership. You know, you should ask him permission and get his approval. You'll have a better marriage.
1: Mufti is correct. Leave them to love their lives. Sister Asmat Kafur from Durban. This one from Houghton says, Mufti Saab is 100% correct. But I don't think Mufti Saab gets so much involved in what his in-laws. So maybe that's why he says, you know.
0: Actually, that's not true. I am like quite involved with them. I think we get along like super well, alhamdulillah. I don't have any issues with people generally. But yeah, I think you can live, you know, in harmony if you choose to. If you choose to fight, you can live a miserable life. And it will be no one's fault but your own.
1: Yeah. How can you get the in-laws not involved? Or maybe you should just love your
0: Why
1: life.
0: Why not? Let them be involved. It's family. It's your children's nanny and nana, man. It's your children's masis and... if their masis on my in-law side, it's all masis. All the masis, let them have fun with their masis, man. Be happy for your children. Don't keep them away. Let them live a good life with their in-laws.
1: Here's a father-in-law here. Yaqub. He says, tell Mufti Abdullah, I just tell them, leave the children, let them love their lives.
0: The children.
1: Yeah, that's
0: true. The father-in-laws, they say that, leave the children, man.
1: Yeah.
0: I think the mother-in-laws, sometimes they want to get too involved, huh?
1: Yeah. I think the mother-in-laws, no, maybe it's too much love, Ustad.
0: No, after a little while, the mother-in-laws, you need to get Tegretol for them. Tegretol is that anti-depression medicine.
1: Yeah, this sister.
0: Yeah, that's because the son-in-laws are traveling too much, man. See, what are we talking about?
1: I tell you, Sister Nafisa, Sister Nafisa from...
0: I don't think there's any Indian family that doesn't know what's Tegretol. Someone must have tried it in the family, huh? Antidepressants.
1: Sister Nafisa from Umslanga says that lady is right, Molana Arafat. Tell Mufti Saab gold diggers you do get. Even if you do get gold diggers, say if there's a gold digger, then what?
0: If your son likes the gold, then it's not your business.
1: But if it's...
0: If your son is happy and he wants to take a holiday everywhere and they can afford it and they can manage and, you know, because you didn't go holiday now, you know, when we were young, we were cooking in the kitchen and we were making breakfast. That's your problem, Appa. Husband don't want your wife to cook, your daughter to cook all day. They want to go on holiday and have a good life in that way then. Let it be. Yeah. Just don't feed them.
1: So what happens in this situation, Ustad? The sister is saying, yeah, my husband is very wealthy, he's young, he's rich. But of course, alhamdulillah, he treats me well. We go everywhere, whatever. His parents' wealth. Of course, it's his. So he doesn't work nothing. He's just enjoying life.
0: That's a kebab of a guy.
1: No,
0: Ustad,
1: but you said you're a millionaire. You've got it from your parents. I mean, the guy's enjoying
0: life. Those guys, those are not men, man. Those ones, they just inherited some money. They don't know what it is to work. That money will get finished. Don't use the money, sister. Invest the money, rather.
1: Yeah,
0: my opinion to you. Invest the money and get a rental income. That money is going to get finished. You're going to suffer.
1: Ya Allah, Ya Allah, Ya Allah, Ya Allah. Somebody says, yeah, I'm married, Mufti Saab. I have had many, many problems since the start. And he says, yeah, I had an affair, no doubt. I told my wife about it, that I had an affair. It was about a few years ago.
0: After hey, mashallah, you're so honest, isn't it? What a thing, huh? Guys are going crazy today.
1: He says, yeah, Mufti Saab, I did make Tova. I have two little girls. I need your advice, but now my wife, she filed for a divorce. But I still love her. Ya Allah. I think you must know now,
0: You know, action comes with circumstances. Now whatever has to happen, has to happen. No,
1: don't say that to start.
0: I'll make it easy for you, inshallah. Mm. Allah accept your tawbah. But now if your wife is feeling uncomfortable and she wants to leave you, then, you know, she has the right also, yeah?
1: Mm. I don't know. Do we give the wife advice maybe to give him one more chance? If sometimes we say like that, and then
0: it's probably like 100 chances already. But anyway, yeah, you can give. If the wife is willing to give a chance, alhamdulillah, she would have given. But she knows the reasons for leaving. And if she feels she wants to leave, she's within her right. Yeah.
1: Mm. Sister Radia wants to know what should be done when a baby is born, Ustad.
0: When the baby is born, you must be happy.
1: Mm.
0: And then you must give adhan in the one ear. You must give a call in the other ear, remind the child and yourself that the time in the world in comparison to the akhirah is like a time between adhan and iqamah. It's a very short time. Then you must hug the child and hold the child and take care of the child and make the child from the dwellers of Jannah.
1: Allahu Akbar, subhanallah, subhanallah. The varsity student, he says, I love this Mufti man. This Mufti is good.
0: May Allah love you too.
1: He says it is the law for zina, adultery, the same for a divorcee or a widower. Suppose a man was married and now he is single after having divorced his wife or she died. Will he be killed if he commits zina? Ustad?
0: 100 lashes.
1: Okay, all right. 100 lashes. Somebody says here, Ustad, that my husband sings for me. Singing is haram. But my husband sings about me. He says good things that we moved about me when he's singing.
0: He is fine, man. If he's happy in the house, just let him be happy.
1: Yeah.
0: As long as he's not playing, you know, music in the background, yeah, dancing and singing for you, say alhamdulillah, and smile at him, say, hey, what a thing, man.
1: Yeah. Okay. The listener says that he just makes up words. He doesn't copy any singer. Is that okay or still haram, Ustad?
0: It's okay. Let him sing.
1: Yeah. I see the mother-in-law, the one says the gold digger. She says, tell Mufti Saab, I'm very upset with my daughter-in-law. It's hard for me to forgive her. Yo, Ustad. I think maybe it's regarding the money.
0: Afa, the money is going to get finished. Let your daughter-in-law and the grandchildren use it, man. Sure. Why aren't you worried about the money, gold digger stories? If your son is happy, why aren't you worried? Let your son carry on with his life. If he wants to spend the money on his wife, he's within his right. If he's making the money, he's earning the money.
1: He's not using
0: the savings up. Then if he's got the money and he can manage, let him look after his children and take them where he wants to take them. Yeah. As long as you're obeying the command of Allah, following the sunnah of the Prophet, let it be. Don't be upset, Afa. Make maaf. Forgiveness is divine and it is sunnah.
1: I say, Hafiz Mustafa, he says, Mufti Saab is right. Tell that apolitic demon. Let him enjoy life. Somebody says, yeah, Sister Sophia from Essenwood says,
0: if you give them R1 million and they finish it, when R1 million is finished, you know, then they mustn't come running to you. Like there was a story, you know, you must take the R1 million and make it work. There was, you know, in the old days, they used to write telegrams.
1: So
0: the telegrams per letter.
1: Yeah.
0: They used to charge per letter. If you write 5 letters, they charge you so much. If you write 10 letters, and so one father, he sent his son out of the country to go and do some studies. So the son wrote back to his father. Father sent him the money. He said, no man, no fun, your son. That's because now he couldn't write full words because he was saving money. So he wrote, no man, no money.
1: No money.
0: No fun, your son. So the father wrote back to him.
1: Yeah.
0: Too bad, so sad, you're dead.
1: Ah, come on.
0: So what I'm saying is, like, you give them a fishing rod. You give them a fishing rod. You tell them, listen, you go catch fish on your own. I'm gone. Salam alaikum. You give them the fishing rod. They burn the fishing rod. They break the fishing rod. Throw it away. Destroy it. Goodbye. You're on your own now.
1: Hey, I tell you, Ustad. Sister Sophia from Essenwood says, Mufti said, what? Tigretol. What? Tegretol.
0: Yeah.
1: Tegretol for depression. It's not true. It's used for epilepsy and nerve issues. Mufti is on a high today. Actually, he's quite entertaining this morning. Hilarious, Ustad.
0: Yeah. Tegretol is used for nerve issues, but normally when they're calming down, when they want to calm auntie down, they give a tripoline and Tegretol.
1: Sure.
0: Just make her into like a drug addict. You know, she look at her talk half of the day, yeah.
1: Hey, I've got so many questions this morning, y'all. Was that our maybe you can speak about the gold digger.
0: Allah
1: grant
0: afia to the ummah.
1: Ustaz, one more. My husband is having an affair, Mufti Saab, with another woman. Please tell me any dua which will get him back to me and leave that girl, and a dua for him to be loyal to me. Anonymous, Ustaz.
0: There's no dua for that. You must take a shambok. You must moor him.
1: She will take the shambok.
0: I'm listening to the question. My husband is having an affair with a woman. Imagine today you have to actually say that. Imagine he was having an affair with a man. Toba, astaghfirullah. Allah Ta'ala make afia, sister. You know, Allah grant you afia. If he's having an affair, you know, perhaps you should consider leaving the marriage. You know, we don't tell people that, but if he's having an affair and he doesn't want to stop and it's not nikah, you know, second marriage is different, third marriage is different, but having an affair that is breaking the command of Allah, you should consider leaving the marriage. Don't make dua for something that is not good for you. If the man is not interested in you, you know, inshallah, Allah will give you someone better. Don't think that there aren't people out there that will love you and care for you. They are.
1: Beshak.
0: So, you know, that's on a bit of a serious note. But Allah Ta'ala grant you afia, inshallah, there's no dua for it. Get a shambok.
1: Sister Faiza Tutla. She says here, tell Mufti Abdullah, don't be a mother-in-law. Don't be a mother-in-law. Be a mother from a distance. Ustad.
0: Yeah, mother-in-law. I forgot what it was, Ustad. But there was, let me just think one second. Outlaws. Mustn't be an outlaw, it must be an in-law. So you must be good to people, man. I generally speaking, in-laws and son-in-laws and daughter-in-laws, all of them get along. But, you know, there was a generation that troubled. The generation, some of them are still around, but the general population are changing. They're not so overbearing and overwhelming.
1: Ustaz, what's our nasiha this morning? Since everyone is
0: Were in madrasa, I was just telling the boys yesterday in madrasa, you know, days of our lives. Hey, that was like a hell of a thing.
1: Ustaz, it's true.
0: Days of our lives. You watched Maulana?
1: Yeah, I used to watch it to start the bowling.
0: Inna lillahi wa inna ilaihi rajiun. Hey, wasting time there. Seven Dalan in Days of Our
1: Lives. Yeah, Seven Dalan, Ustad.
0: Even Seven Dalan used to watch. Inna lillahi wa inna ilaihi rajiun. Anyway, you know, when we were growing up, we went to madrasa. In madrasa, I was telling the boys yesterday, you're not six of the best. They say they don't know. I say, hey, tomorrow I'm going to show you all the six of the best.
1: Yeah.
0: And, you know, there was falaka. Malana, you know what falaka?
1: Falaka, yeah, where they put a stick, they tie you or whatever. Malana Ganji used to do that twice.
0: Hey, I was telling them the same story. Malana Ganji, you know, and then they used to hold one guy, used to hold the guy by the legs, the other one by the hands, put him in the air, they used to warp him. Yeah. You know, and then things evolved when we were in madrasa, it was not so bad. Like, they used to get, I think, it was getting a bit better. And then now, alhamdulillah, they don't hit anymore. And I think like a lot of things, you know, with regards to in-laws, it's from the past, you know, but as the years are going by, it's not getting worse, it's getting better. People have better understanding. You know, there are still a couple of people that fight over these things, but people have better understanding. You know, they're not so horrible and harsh to each other. You know, like before when the girls were getting married and they were going to their husband the first time when their father was dropping off, it was like a hell of a performance, man. Everyone was crying, and like I couldn't understand also growing up. Like, why are you crying? Did someone pass away? Or you should be happy someone got married, you know? But anyway, they're crying. And nowadays, alhamdulillah, you know, things have changed a little bit. It's a bit better. So I think, you know, there are certain developments that are good, you know, in these matters. And we pray for afia, inshallah. Those that are still fighting with their son-in-laws and those son-in-laws that are still fighting with the mother-in-laws, you're living in an ancient time. You know, today, alhamdulillah, people get along with each other, find a way to get along. you're married to someone's daughter, look after your mother-in-law and father-in-law to the best of your ability. There's no, obviously, it's not your mother, it's not your father. No one is saying that it is, but it's your wife's mother and father, and so you should be gentle and kind to them. It's your children's Rani and Nana, and the other way around also, you know? So as long as understanding, inshallah, they'll be khair.
1: Subhanallah.
0: In a hadith, I'll end with this today, inshallah. In a hadith,
1: Ustaz, before you give the hadith, I see everybody wants today's podcast. Everyone is listening to Azad. Well, I see Houghton. They say Mufti Sahib is on a good mood.
0: Every day I'm in a good mood. It just depends on the questions you ask me.
1: Acha. Ustaz.
0: Yeah. In the hadith, the Prophet sallallahu alaihi wasallam said, "Inna rifqa la yakunu fi shayin illa zanahu." Gentleness and kindness is not found in anything except that it beautifies it. If you want to live a beautiful life, if you want to be a beautiful person, if you want to be a beautiful soul, if you want to be beautiful, be gentle. صلى الله وسلم على نبينا محمد وعلى آله وصحبه أجمعين والحمد لله رب العالمين. And before I go, Malana, Juma Mubarak.
1: Oh yes, oh yes.
0: Logan style. Assalamu alaikum wa rahmatullahi wa barakatuh.
1: Wa alaikum salam wa rahmatullahi wa barakatuh. That was our beloved Fadilatul Ustad, Hazrat Malana Mufti Abdullah Dokrad. Tamad barakatum, hafidhahullah. And it's so true, it's so, so true. I mean, just have a beautiful life. Live a life. Let it be. What? Why are you saying gold digger, gold digger? As long as your son and your son-in-law and your daughter, they're happy. Khalas. You know what I mean? It's, don't go now and say, no, my son-in-law is, or my daughter-in-law, she's a gold digger and she's like this. And she's like, wallahi, I always say this. Listen to what I'm saying, my beloved listeners of Satus. I always say this. As long as you are happy, money can't bring happiness. Wallahi al-azim. I know of rich people who are rich. They don't have happiness. As long as you are happy, your son is happy, your daughter is happy, you know, khalas, let it be. Leave all this gold digger and money and this, whatever, my beloved, wonderful listeners of Sanju Salam. Yeah. Mother-in-laws and father-in-laws, make dua for your children. Tell them they must go and live a beautiful life. That's what we want for all our children. Let me leave you and love you on this early, beautiful, mashallah, Saturday morning. I see one of my players, mashallah, football players, Aussie, Usman, mashallah, he's listening to the show, yeah. Yeah, have a beautiful morning, have a beautiful afternoon. Don't forget your dalgosh. Don't forget to send in your Khatmul Quran paras. I will be seeing you guys Monday morning, inshallah, on our program, Sa'atul Salam. From myself and Brother Sadiq, he's our engineer. Up next is our Surah Yasin, sponsored and brought to you from an anonymous listener from Mefa King. For the Isail Sawab of our beloved, of his beloved marhum parents, the marhumin and Nabi Sallallahu Alaihi Wasallam. From myself and Brother Salik, remember, do good, be good, spread good, think good, feel good, see good. Allahumma ahdina wahdibina wahdina sa jamia. Assalamu alaikum wa rahmatullahi wa barakatuh.
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8: Waleed Ali, beautiful, mashallah. Monday morning. Hey. 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Haji Umer Jassad from Takaful. Haji Hashim Seder from Lanesia. Hafiz Yasin Badat from Pietermaritzburg. Haji Uzair Asmal from Pietermaritzburg. Haji Zakaria Badat from Pietermaritzburg. I hope they're listening. If you guys are listening, just send me a message and say, Malz, we are listening. Yeah. Okay, my little shining stars. Remember, you just need to dial in, answer the question. The little shining star that gets the most points for this morning, you will walk away with that 5 dirhams. Yallah, but it's a one coin. 1 5 dirham coin, pure silver. 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Let's go to our first call. Assalamu alaikum wa rahmatullahi wa barakatuh. How are you, my baby?
9: Okay.
8: Who am I speaking to?
9: Alhamdulillah.
8: Who am I speaking to?
9: Maryam Abdullah.
8: Maryam Abdullah? Okay. Maryam Abdullah, where are you calling from, my baby?
9: Durban.
8: From Durban. Which part of Durban?
9: Morningside.
8: Okay, Molana is checking here. Okay. Are you Amina's sister? No.
9: No.
8: Okay, all right. From Morningside. And tell Molana Arafat, what's your code?
9: They didn't give me.
8: Oh, Sadiq didn't give you a code. So your code is SS7. Okay, my baby? SS7. All right. So whenever you call in, you might just say, Molana, my code is SS7. If you don't have a code, then we will have to give you a code. We will have to give you a code. And tell Molana Arafat, how's your Ramadan so far, my baby?
9: Alhamdulillah.
8: Mashallah. And how old are you?
9: Six.
8: 6 years old. And how was your Rosa yesterday?
9: Nice.
8: And tell Molana what you busy eating this morning?
9: Eggs.
8: Yes. Okay, six. She's busy having text. Are you talking about the text, the chocolate text?
9: Eggs.
8: She says, Molana, text. Okay, anyway, enjoy your text. Enjoy your text. I don't need chocolates. I don't need chocolates. No one. Yeah, I had Molana Arafat had, I had dal and rice this morning.
9: I'm eating eggs.
8: Oh, you eating?
9: Scrambled eggs.
8: Oh, you eating what eggs?
9: Scrambled.
8: Nando's eggs. I can't
9: scramble.
8: Oh, scramble eggs. Okay, my baby. I thought you first said Tex, then you said Nando's eggs. Okay. Scramble eggs. Molana don't eat eggs. Yeah, Molana Arafat don't eat egg. I don't eat egg. I don't eat mutton. They call me the chicken boy, the chicken man. You must invite Molana for iftar one day. Okay, my baby?
9: Okay. Inshallah.
8: Tell Molana who's going to be helping you this morning.
9: My father.
8: Your daddy. What's your daddy's name?
9: Ibrahim.
8: Mashallah, give your daddy my salams. Okay. Okay.
9: Okay.
8: Okay, my baby. Right. Let's go. 5 seconds. Tell Molana Arafat. Right? Tell Molana Arafat. Which prophet was thrown in the den of lions? 5, 4, 3, 2, 1. Quick. No, my baby. Time is up. Assalamu alaikum wa rahmatullahi wa barakatuh. Listeners, but the time is up. The time is up. Molana can't tell you the answer. The time is up. You have to drop the call and you have to call in again quickly. Drop the call and call in again quickly, little Maryam Abdullah. You have to drop the call and call. Which prophet was thrown in the den of lions? Haji Umar Jasad. Which prophet was thrown in the den of... Why everybody saying Hazrat Dawood? I don't know. I see there's two listeners are saying Dawood. Dawood. No, it's not Dawood. It's not Dawood, my beloved listeners. Hello, my beloved listeners. Hey. Listeners in KZN, your suhoor has come to an end. Yeah, your suhoor has come to an end. So if I'm you, we just say 5, 4, 3, 2, 1. You can stop eating, you can stop drinking, you can smile for our wonderful listeners in KZN. You can stop eating, 4:14. I don't know about Peter Maritzburg, but I know that I've got here on my calendar that 4:14 a.m. is the time end for the Durban listeners. Yeah, Johannesburg, you guys can still eat. I've got another 15 minutes left, inshallah, to have my two bananas and my water. I had dal and rice this morning. I had two plates of dal and rice. Delicious, divine. I had chicken dal and rice this morning. I don't know, tomorrow I'll have to see what my little precious beautiful princess daughter, what she's gonna cook for me. Yeah. Okay. Let's go to the next call. Assalamu alaikum wa rahmatullah. Where are you? Hey, listen to the question. I'm asking, which prophet? There's the clue. Was thrown in the den of lions. Next caller, assalamu alaikum wa rahmatullah.
10: Wa alaikum salam.
8: How are you, my baby?
10: Alhamdulillah.
8: Who am I speaking to?
10: Sahal Hafiji.
8: What's it?
10: Sahal Hafiji.
8: Sahal Hafiji. Where are you calling from, my baby?
10: Durban.
8: From Durban. Which part of Durban?
10: Clear Estate.
8: Was it Clear Estate?
10: Clear Estate.
8: Okay, Clear Estate. All right, Clear Estate. And how old are you?
10: I'm 10.
8: 10. And what's your code?
10: SSH.
8: SSH. I love you, my baby. I love you, my little Sahal. And how's your Ramadan going so far, my little Sahal?
10: Alhamdulillah.
8: MashaAllah. And tell Mullah Arafat, what you busy eating lekker this Monday morning, your suhoor, your sehri meal, what you busy eating?
10: Pizza.
8: What's it?
10: Pizza.
8: Oh, pizza. You know that there's the pizza in the pocket?
10: Yes.
8: Sing it for Mulana quickly, let's hear it.
10: What?
8: You know that pizza in the pocket, something like that.
10: No.
8: Oh, okay. You know, I want to ask the listeners. I know somebody did send it to me last year, Brother Sadiq. If any listener has that nasheed, that nasam pizza in the pocket, I don't know how it goes. He says it goes, there was a little boy who ate something like that. But anyway, tell Mulana Arafat who's going to be helping you, Sahal, this morning.
10: My father.
8: What's your daddy's name?
10: Yusuf.
8: They say all the Yusufs, Brother Sadiq, very intelligent. Very, very intelligent. Right, 5 seconds. Which prophet was thrown in the den of the lions? 5.
10: Prophet Dawood.
8: 4. No! 4.
10: Prophet Daniel.
8: Daniel! You got 1 point, my little Sahal. Okay, let's do this. You must think properly. Think properly. Take your time. You ready for the next question?
10: Yes.
8: Right. You've got 1 point. Let's go for it. Tell Maulana Arafat, who is called the Lion of Allah? 5, 4, 3, 2, 1. Quick. What's the answer?
10: Abdul Muttalib.
8: No, the answer is wrong. Assalamu alaikum wa rahmatullahi wa barakatuh. Sahal Hafiji is standing with 1 point. Who is there? Remember, the little shining star who has the most points for the morning, you will get that 1.5 dirham pure silver coin. Wow. It's a 1.5 dirham. The value is 1,100. Let's go to our next caller. Remember, to call in is 010-020-4444. I'm very disappointed with my parents and with my listeners because somebody gave me another wrong answer here. Who is called the Lion of Allah? Allah Pak. Who is called the Lion of Allah? Hafiz Yasin Badat. Who is called the Lion of Allah? Hafiz Shamshir Khan. Who is called the Lion of Allah? Listen to this here. Hey, I tell you, Ya Allah. Somebody says here, Mawlana, it is Musa. No. How can it be Musa? We're going to call it. Assalamu alaikum wa rahmatullah.
10: Alaikum salam.
8: How are you, my baby?
10: Alhamdulillah.
8: Gee, who am I speaking to?
10: Sahal Hafiji.
8: Sahal Hafiji. All right, you've got 1 point, Sahal Hafiji. Look like it's going to stay like that because we've got another 2-3 minutes left. Okay, you ready? You ready for the question? Tell Molana, yes. 5 seconds. Who is called the Lion of Allah? Five.
10: Hamza.
8: Four.
10: Ibu.
8: Three.
10: Hamza Ibu Muttalib.
8: Two. What's the answer?
10: Hamza Ibu Muttalib.
8: Hamza Ibn al-Muttalib. Who gave you the answer?
10: Myself.
8: Okay, it is. Yes, it is wrong, my baby. Assalamu alaikum wa rahmatullahi wa barakatuh. No. Tell your mommy and your papa and your nana and your dada and your chachi and your fufi or foy. It is wrong. Hello. Ah, man. No, man. I'd rather go and have my sehri. I don't know. Who is called the Lion of Allah? Hajabat Sheikh. Who is called the Lion of Allah? Hi, Bo. I can't believe our mommies and daddies are getting this wrong. Who is called the Lion of... Let's see. Can somebody give me the answer? Oh, Sister Farhana got it right. Brother Umer Jassat, where are you getting your answers from? Who is called the Lion of... It's not... Hey, yeah, yeah. Let's take one more call. Quickly, Mabila. I need to go and have my sehri, guys. I need to have my two bananas and my kajur. Hafiz Yasin. Who is called the Lion of Allah? Listen to this one here. Hazrat Umar. No! How can it be Hazrat Umar? No, my beloved listeners. My little shining star. Assalamu alaikum wa rahmatullah.
10: Assalamu
8: alaikum. How are you, my baby? How are you?
10: Alhamdulillah.
8: Alhamdulillah, who am I speaking to?
10: Abu Bakr, remember?
8: Abu Bakr, yes, I remember. Abu Bakr, when did you call Maulana Arafat? Yes, you called me on Thursday, am I right, my baby? Yes, Abu Bakr Sidat. Let Maulana write you. Is it Abu Bakr Sidat?
10: Yeah.
8: Ah, man, I love you, man. I love you. And tell Maulana, how old are you again? Seven.
10: Seven.
8: Tell Maulana what you buzz eating this morning. Quickly.
10: This morning is toast.
8: You just had toast?
10: Yeah.
8: Okay.
10: And soji.
8: Wow, toast and soji.
10: Smoothie.
8: Toast and soji.
10: Smoothie.
8: Oh, smoothie. Who's going to help you this morning, Abu Bakr? Tell me.
10: Mom.
8: Who's more intelligent, mommy or daddy? Let's ask Abu Bakr. Who's more intelligent?
10: Both of my
8: I love this guy, man. I love Abu Bakr. Abu Bakr, you have to get two. You have to get two right for you to win the 1-5 dirham coin. Because Sahal Hafiji's got 1 point. So if you answer two, you will win it. You will definitely win it. But anyway, tell Maulana Arafat, 5 seconds. Who is called the Lion of Allah? Five. Abdullah. Four.
10: It's Abdullah.
8: Three.
10: Abdullah.
8: Two. What's the answer?
10: Assa Abdullah. Yes.
8: Assa Abdullah, time is up. Who gave you the answer? Mommy?
10: Hello.
8: Who gave you the answer? Mommy?
10: Yes.
8: Yeah, mommy, man. Mommy, what answer are you giving, mommy, man? Your answer is definitely wrong, mommy, man. Mommy, man. Assalamu alaikum wa rahmatullahi wa barakatuh. I give up. I'd rather have my banana while talking to you guys. I really give up. I'm asking, who is called the Lion of Allah? People are saying Hamza. Now he's saying Asad Abdullah. One is saying Umar. One is saying Musa. Hi, Bo. I want to leave it there. We leave it there. It seems Sahal Hafiji is going to win with that coin. We got one more caller. One more caller, quickly. Last caller. I'm going to give you one more minute. Somebody says, no, man. Usman. Maulana Abu Bakr Chogli, could you please give me the answer? Brother Asgar from Durban. Brother Hashim Mater. He says the answer is no. Brother Hashim, where you got the answer from? Where did Brother Hashim get the answer from? Who is called the Lion of Allah? How can it be Umar, my beloved listeners of Sa'd? How can it be Musa? Musa is Kalimullah, my beloved listeners. I'm going to leave it there, man. Umer Jasad and Brother Hashim, I think they've got a computer on. They're going on to Google. You got to call her? No, yes. We're going to leave it there. Okay, we're going to leave it there. I've got about... I've got about 7 minutes left. Brother Sadiq says, take one more caller. One last caller, man. Come on, take one more caller. One last caller, Brother Sadiq. Don't do this, man. One last caller. My series ends at 4:33. One last caller. Who is called the Lion of Allah? I'm begging the listeners, please, min fadlik. Let's go, come on. At least answer me this. Who is called the Lion of Allah? Final caller for this morning. Assalamu alaikum wa rahmatullah.
11: Walaikum salam.
8: Who am I speaking to?
11: Sahar Hafiz.
8: I love you, man. How much you love Molana?
11: A lot.
8: You're going to invite me for one day for iftar?
11: Yes. Yeah.
8: But you have to make for Molana nice prawns and butter chicken. You'll do that for Molana?
11: Yes. Yeah. Okay.
8: All right. Do you want that 5 dirham coin? You want that coin?
11: Yes. Yeah.
8: All right. Tell Molana Arafat, how old am I? I'll give you how old is Molana Arafat?
11: 68.
8: 68. Inna lillahi wa inna ilayhi rajiun. You're definitely wrong. Okay, come. Let's go for it. Let's go for the question. No, Molana Arafat is not 68. Molana is youngster. He's handsome. Alhamdulillah. Must be Haji Umer and Hafiz Hashim. They laughing. You think Molana is old, my baby? No.
11: No.
8: No. Why not? I'm not 68. But I'm gonna ask you tomorrow again. How old is Molana? I'm not 68. Right. Who is called the Lion of Allah? Five.
11: Hamza ibn Abdul Muttalib.
8: Three. What's the answer?
11: Hamza ibn Abdul Muttalib.
8: Hamza ibn Abdul Muttalib. Who gave you the answer?
11: My mother.
8: What do you think? Mommy got it wrong or right?
11: Right.
8: Yes, she got it wrong, my baby. Assalamu alaikum wa rahmatullahi wa barakatuh. I love you, my beloved little soul. Sir Hefaji is the winner for this morning. He walks away. You've got his number? You've got his number. He walks away. Let me put you the winner. Sir Hefaji is the winner for the dirham, for the 1.5 dirham coin, pure silver coin worth 1,100 rand. Sir Hefaji from Clear Estate. He said he was having pizza in a pocket this Monday morning. Yeah. He walks away with it. Molana Abubakar Chokli says, Molana, you look 78. Hey, this is Ustad of my... Hey, Ustad, come on. I met one of the listeners yesterday. They said, Molana Arafat, you're not aging. You're looking so mashallah and you're looking so young. And you're losing weight. Because I have to cut down on all my food because of my gout. So I don't know. But this youngster says, I look 68. Molana Abubakar Hefaji says, I look 78. Anyway. Who is called the Lion of Allah? Tomorrow morning, you dial in on 010-020-4444. We leave it there. The winner for this morning is Little Sir Hefaji from Clear Estate. He only gets 1 point. And of course, the one with the most points is only Sir. Little Maryam Abdullah, she didn't get nothing. Abu Bakr Sidat, nothing. But I think Abu Bakr is going to win it. I've got a strong feeling. I've got a very strong feeling Abu Bakr see that he's going to win. My little Abu Bakr. He's my good friend. Well, we leave it there, inshallah. We're going to play the outro sponsors. Of course, it's sponsored by Renry Jewelry. And inshallah, thereafter, it will be, I think, Dr. Suleiman Umar. Yeah. Yes, Dr. Suleiman Umar, part three. Part three, Dr. Suleiman Umar. Well, it's 4:28. Let me go and have my water and my two bananas. I had my suhoor this morning. I had the chicken dal and rice. I had two nice plates, full, divine, delicious. Subhanallah, subhanallah.
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0: 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The recital of Surah Yasin has been brought to you by an anonymous sponsor of Mahekeng for the Isale Thawab of his late parents, Nabi Sallallahu Alaihi Wasallam, and all marhumin.
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0: 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Salaam Media. Humanitarian journalism.
1: When the Prophet sallallahu alaihi wasallam passed away, Bilal radiallahu anhu couldn't stay in Medina anymore. There was too many things in Medina that reminded him of the beloved Prophet sallallahu alaihi wasallam. So he departed to the land of Sham near Damascus. And he also got married there. But one night, Bilal woke up crying. And his wife asked him, "Yeah, my husband, what is wrong?" And he answered, "I saw the Messenger of Allah last night." And the Prophet sallallahu alaihi wasallam said to him, "What is this foolishness, Bilal? Why don't you visit us?" Bilal radiallahu anhu stood up crying, unable to control himself, and set off to Medina. When he reached Medina, Abu Bakr radiallahu anhu was there to greet him. And they ask him very politely, "Ya Bilal, please make adhan for us like you made adhan in the time of Nabi Muhammad sallallahu alaihi wasallam." Bilal radiallahu anhu replied, "Oh, forgive me, Amirul Mukminin. I cannot call the adhan after the death of our beloved Prophet sallallahu alaihi wasallam." But then the two grandsons of Nabi Muhammad sallallahu alaihi wasallam, Hassan wa Hussein, they came running to Bilal. They embraced him. And Bilal was saying he could smell the scent on them, Nabi Muhammad sallallahu alaihi wasallam. And what did these children ask him? They asked him, "Please go up and make adhan like in the time of our grandfather." How can he refuse them? Bilal radiallahu anhu, he ascended to the top part where he normally used to stand to make the adhan. And he started, "Allahu Akbar, Allahu Akbar." Medina cried out again, "Allahu Akbar, Allahu Akbar." The people were running from their houses. And they were asking, "Has the Messenger of Allah been revived?" They remember this voice as the Muadzin in the time of the Prophet sallallahu alaihi wasallam. "Ashhadu an la ilaha illallah." Men came out, they closed their shops, they ran towards from where the adhan is coming. "Ashhadu an la ilaha illallah." Men and women were yelling in the streets, crying. They know this voice. It reminded them of Nabi Muhammad sallallahu alaihi wasallam. "Wa ashhadu anna Muhammadan Rasulullah." He choked. And he couldn't continue with the adhan. Bilal came down. And it is narrated that Medina was crying. The last time people were crying like that was the day when Nabi sallallahu alaihi wasallam passed away. But after hearing the adhan and coming to the one part that Nabi Muhammad sallallahu alaihi wasallam is the Messenger of Allah, the tears was flowing in Medina. During the time of our beloved Prophet Muhammad sallallahu alaihi wasallam, there was a sahabi by the name of Julaybin radiallahu anhu. This person, or this sahabi, was very short in height, deformed in appearance. His lineage was not known. No one knew who his parents were, with no clan to protect him, no tribe willing to accept him as their own. He was a lonely figure. Even the small children of Medina would tease and mock him. And because of his disabilities, no one would allow him to sit in their company. He survived as best as he could. Many a lonely night in Medina, he spent wandering the streets in despair. Tears of desperation would run down his cheeks. There was no one willing to offer him love or compassion. He had no family and not a single friend in the world. Life for him was a lonely struggle. But Nabi Muhammad sallallahu alaihi wasallam arrived in Medina. The fortunes of Julaybin changed. He would go and sit in the company of the Prophet sallallahu alaihi wasallam and listen intently. Really speaking, he would, out of shyness, keep his gaze lowered. He now had the best friend in the Prophet Muhammad sallallahu alaihi wasallam. Those days of loneliness and despair were over, for the best of creation had arrived in Medina. He was now part of the community of believers. One day he was sitting in the company of the Prophet sallallahu alaihi wasallam, and the Prophet sallallahu alaihi wasallam asked him, "O Julaybin, ask me for anything. Anything you desire, ask me." He raised his head slowly and said in a very shy voice, "O Messenger of Allah, Allah has blessed me with your companionship. I get to sit by your blessed feet, hear to your blessed words. What more could I desire?" The Prophet of Allah asked him, "How would you like to get married, my dear Julaybin?" He smiled shyly, wondering who would want to marry him. And he answered, "Yes, Messenger of Allah, I would like that." The Prophet of Allah went to the house of a prominent and noble Sahabi from amongst the Ansar. He said, "I have come to ask for your daughter's hand in marriage." The Sahabi was overjoyed and said, "O Messenger of Allah, what could be greater blessing for us as a family?" The Prophet sallallahu alaihi wasallam said, "I do not ask for myself, it is for Julaybin." The Sahabi was left stunned, and then he answered to the Prophet of Allah. He said, "Let me consult with my wife." She started crying and wailing, making a noise. "Anybody else, but not for Julaybin. I will never allow this." This was the mother. The daughter was listening to the loud screaming in the house, and she came down. It is said that she was so beautiful that there was none amongst the women of the Ansar who could compete with her beauty. She was so shy and modest that perhaps the sky itself had never seen her head uncovered. She had so much taqwa that she would spend her days and nights in worship. The daughter asked what was happening, and she was told that the Prophet of Allah subhanahu wa ta'ala wants your hand in marriage for Julaybin. As the mother was continuing crying and making a noise, the daughter started to speak. "Oh my mother, fear Allah, ittaqullah. Think of what you are saying. Are you turning away the Prophet of Allah? Oh my mother, it does not suit a believer to make their own decisions once Allah and His Messenger sallallahu alaihi wasallam have decided on a matter. Do you think that the Prophet of Allah will disgrace us? How blessed is the status of Julaybin that Allah and His Messenger sallallahu alaihi wasallam are asking for your daughter's hand on his behalf. Ask the Prophet sallallahu alaihi wasallam to send me Julaybin, for there is no greater privilege than for me to be blessed by such a husband." The Prophet of Allah has arrived with such a wonderful gift, yet my mother, you are crying and making a noise. The mother's heart, being filled with remorse, said, "Stop, my daughter. Don't say any word more. Indeed, I have earned. I repent 1,000 times over. For at this moment, there is no one whom I would like you to have to marry you than Julaybin." The following day, the nikah was made. Umar, Uthman and Ali radhiallahu anhu present Julaybin with a gift of money to help with the walima and to purchase accommodation for him. But shortly after the marriage, there was an expedition, and Julaybin joined the expedition. And on the day when they need to leave for the expedition, his father-in-law pleaded with him, "Oh Julaybin, this is just an expedition, and you are newly married, so spend time with your wife." He said, "Oh my father, you say a very strange thing. My beloved Prophet sallallahu alaihi wasallam is in the battlefield facing the enemies of Islam, and you want me to sit at home with my wife? No, I will sacrifice my blood and my soul rather to see my Prophet facing hardships while I sit at home in luxury. Julaybib was indeed a strange sight, carrying a sword almost the size of himself. The Sahaba stared at him when he was fighting. They stared in wonderment at him. The sweet, gentle Julaybib was transformed into a lion when he saw the enemy in front of him. And he was saying, "Who dare wage war upon my Prophet?" he said as he charged into the ranks of the enemy. And he was after the battle, the Prophet sallallahu alaihi wasallam asked the Sahaba to go and to see if anyone was missing from their families and clans. Each one returned accounting for all his family members. The Prophet sallallahu alaihi wasallam spoke with tears in his eyes. He asked, "But I have lost my beloved Julaybib. Go and find him." They found his body basically in pieces, lying next to seven of the enemy that he slaughtered in the battlefield. The Prophet of Allah subhanahu wa ta'ala asked for his grave to be dug. As the Prophet of Allah held the body of Julaybib and he said, "O Allah, he is from me and I am from him. May our mothers and fathers be sacrificed for you, O Julaybib." How great is his status. Thus, a Sahabi who had once lived as an outcast, shunned by the society around him, he loved Allah and his messenger sallallahu alaihi wasallam, and he reached such high status. "O Allah, he is from me and I am from him. He is from me and I am from him."
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0: It's a new beginning. It's a new era. Salam Media. Humanitarian journalism.
7: Allah says in Surah At-Talaq, and He, Allah, will provide him from sources he never could imagine. And whosoever puts his trust in Allah, then He will suffice him. Verily, Allah will accomplish His purpose. Indeed, Allah has set a measure for all things. When we are faced with a difficult situation, and when things seem completely out of control, we are reminded that nothing is outside of Allah's control. Especially when there seems to be no way out of a particular situation, when in fact we can't even conceive of a solution. This is when Allah gives us even greater help. In fact, help that comes outside the realms of human capability and understanding. We often lose hope in something because our rational minds are doing the thinking. Maybe it's an essay deadline. Maybe we're trying to arrive somewhere on time and we've got delayed. Maybe someone is unwell. Maybe a community is being oppressed. Or maybe we can't get a job. But here Allah is telling us that His help goes beyond human imagination. If we only ask Allah based on what we think is possible, then we will miss out on the otherworldly, miraculous nature of Allah's help. Musa alayhi salam understood this when he was trapped between the Red Sea and the army of Fir'aun. Maryam alayhi salam understood this as she bravely returned to her people with the baby Jesus alayhi salam in her arms. And so too did Zakariya alayhi salam when he prayed for a child. Though he and his wife were in their old age, they were not just pious people, they were smart and open-minded too. The more someone's mind is open to the power of Allah, the higher they will aim and the more they will achieve in this life and the next. If you look at the second sentence in the verse, and whosoever puts his trust in Allah, then He will suffice him. Allah tells us about another reward that comes with trusting Him, and that is the reward of contentment and peace. This is the meaning of, and Allah is sufficient for him. When something is sufficient, it means you're satisfied. You need nothing else and seek nothing else. It means you are at ease with whatever Allah has willed for you, and recognize there is good even in things that seem to be negative. It also means you don't depend on other people. This demonstrates that complete tawakkul is also the thing that gives a human being emancipation and dignity. Dignity is when you are not humiliated by base desires and subjugation. Tawakkul means, therefore, that we are freeing ourselves of the need for the help or approval of the creation. The last two sentences where Allah tells us He will accomplish His purpose and has a measure for all things is a reminder that our provision is already written. All our provisions were already written for us 50,000 years before we were born. Our successes and so-called failures in this dunya are decreed. But the real success is in fact being able to pass the test. either by showing gratitude for the successes or showing sabr and contentment when the failures occur. There may be something we're trying to accomplish, but ultimately, it can never succeed if Allah did not will it. Allah has a purpose that supersedes all our plans. So when we have tried with something and it still doesn't work, then we must realize that Allah is in control, not us. And rather than feeling disappointed by that, we should try to understand that everything Allah decrees for us has wisdom in it. Whatever you're facing in life, it is in fact the fulfillment of a plan, the accomplishment of a purpose, specially designed and tailored for each and every individual. In Surah Al-Baqarah, Allah says, "And it may be that you dislike a thing while it is good for you. And it may be that you love a thing while it is evil for you. And Allah knows while you know not." The lesson from the test is often more valuable and a greater achievement than the original thing we were seeking. The meaning of this verse should also act as a reassurance that when others are working against those who do good, against the deen, and against the truth, then they ultimately will fail, even if we cannot perceive this. For Allah has only given them respite for a short time before He destroys their plans. This was often the case with evil communities in the past. Allah gave them some short-term, superficial successes, which made them feel arrogant for a while. But in the end, their plans and their plots fail. We see this in the examples of Ad, Thamud, the people of the ditch, and the Pharaoh. Amazing stories in the Quran that we should study and seek to draw lessons from. So the final conclusion is that we need to reprogram our way of thinking, to not limit Allah's power and aid to what we think is rationally possible. Know that we humans have a bounded rationality that can't perceive the endless capacity of Allah's will. And we should reconfigure our minds to truly recognize that Allah can command and facilitate anything for us. Also, we need to remind ourselves that worrying and fretting about things that Allah has already decreed and measured out perfectly for us is a pointless exercise. We should just get on with what is in our hands. Do what we can in the circumstances we are currently in, and keep making dua for the best from Allah, the Most High. Practical tips to achieve the above. Force yourself to make dua for that which seems impossible. Keep trying with whatever practical means you're available, especially if you think the doors have already closed. Example, when rushing to catch a plane and the check-in desk has already closed. True story. That job application, no matter how fierce the competition might seem, when a deadline is looming and you need to ask for an extension, but doubt it will be given. Such are times when your trust in Allah is pushed to the very limit. Will you still persevere? Listen to Quran, and especially familiarize yourself with its stories of the prophets and the salihin, the righteous, peace be upon them. Their actions and deep conviction will help to challenge our skepticism and will broaden our minds to appreciate the power of Allah. Be around those people who will give you hope and encouragement, those who help you to avoid regret, who give constructive advice, and who big up the positive sides of things. Look out for and memorize special verses in the Quran, supplications from the Sunnah. That will increase our tawakkul. And finally, what we can do when things are still going badly, when our trust and efforts don't seem to be leading to be the outcome we hope for, in that case, pause, reflect, and purposefully ask ourselves, what is Allah teaching me through this? What negative habit, quality, is He wanting me to let go of? What material things do I still need to detach myself from? What positive outcomes are there that I am overlooking? Are the consequences of this negative situation really that awful that I should be getting this wound up about it? Could it be that this negative outcome is just one small, short-term phase on the way of an overall victory in the long term? When Allah tests us, He's simply teaching us. He will keep giving us those mock exams before the big exam until we learn. And if you do learn and you get what the lesson is all about, then congratulations. That's a very precious blessing and is possibly the real success you're after.
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11: We begin by praising Allah subhanahu wa ta'ala and bearing witness that none has the right to be worshipped or unconditionally obeyed except for Him. And we bear witness that Muhammad sallallahu alayhi wa sallam is His final messenger. We ask Allah to send His peace and blessings upon him, the prophets and messengers that came before him, his family and companions that served alongside him, and those that follow in his blessed footsteps until the day of judgment. We ask Allah to make us amongst them. Allahumma ameen. Dear brothers and sisters, oftentimes we are looking for something special to provoke in us a connection to Allah subhanahu wa ta'ala that we feel like we have seen in others and that we envy. And so you'll have people that ask for this very special equation. You know, Shaykh, what's one dua I can make so that I can quit this sin? Can you give me a wird? Can you give me something to read on a daily basis? And that way I can finally connect to Allah subhanahu wa ta'ala. What's something that can finally make me feel like I'm connected to Allah throughout the day? What is this amazing script? Find me this story that's buried in a book. Find me anything that can get me out of the situation that I am in. And subhanAllah, I want you to think about a person who would go to the doctor and who would receive a very specific prescription, and that prescription seems almost too easy and too good to be true. There's no mystery to it, and there's no shortage of its treatment, and it is 100% in its likelihood to cure you. And I want you to think about the thing that you do on a daily basis, but maybe don't appreciate so much. As-salah. 5 daily prayers. The most beloved of deeds to Allah subhanahu wa ta'ala. And you know, maybe you don't appreciate it if you've been doing it your entire life, or especially if you've been doing it your entire life. But someone looks at you from the outside and says, you really have to pray 5 times a day no matter what, and pull away and find this corner. And to that person that's walking in the airport and that sees you next to a gate, or that person at school that sees you on time praying and in the corner doing your rukur and your sujood, you look like a monk to that person. But to you, this is just another thing you got to get done throughout the day. And I want you to think about how special these 5 prayers are for a moment. That the Prophet ﷺ said that they are أَحَبُّ الْأَعْمَالِ إِلَى اللَّهِ, the most beloved of deeds to Allah. As-salatu li waqtiha, aw as-salatu ala waqtiha. To pray on time is the most beloved of deeds to Allah subhanahu wa ta'ala. وَمَا تَقَرَّبَ إِلَيَّ عَبْدِي بِشَيْءٍ. No one will come to me, no one of my slaves will come closer to me with anything. أَحَبَّ إِلَيَّ مِمَّا افْتَرَتُهُ عَلَيْهِ. With anything more beloved than that which I have prescribed upon them. Before Qiyamul Layl, before this special dua, before this amazing story, it's these 5 prayers that you have. When you talk about muhasabah and muraqabah, when you talk about self-accounting and observing the sight of Allah subhanahu wa ta'ala upon you, there is no deed more powerful than the one that you have been instructed to do 5 times a day, if you pray right. If you establish the prayer right. So I want to sit with this ayah for a bit, where Allah subhanahu wa ta'ala says in Surah Al-Ankabut, "Utlu ma uhiya ilayka min al-kitab wa aqim as-salah." Recite that which has been revealed to you of the book and establish the prayer. Inna as-salata tanha 'anil fahsha'i wal munkar. Verily, the prayer forbids, it stops you, it forbids you from falling into al-fahsha' wal munkar. 2 categories of sins. The ulama have long, beautiful, powerful reflections on these 2 categories. If you read the English translation, it would say the major and the minor sins, the extremely foul sins, and the sins that might be considered more consistent or more regular or amongst the overlooked sins. But the point is, all sins fall under these 2 categories. And al-fahsha tends to represent in the Sharia that which has a level of disgust, that which is qabih, that which is flagrant, that which represents a different stage in your distance from Allah subhanahu wa ta'ala. That's why Allah azza wa jalla refers to zina, adultery, fornication, and all types of sexual deviance with this term of fahisha. Because it's foul, it takes you so far away from Allah subhanahu wa ta'ala. Wal munkar, as the most subtle or most specific way, كُلُّ مَا أَنْكَرَهُ الشَّرَعُ, everything that Allah subhanahu wa ta'ala has forbidden in His legislation falls under munkar in some way. The point is, prayer is a guard against these things. And a person might say, well, how come I pray but I still commit these sins? Does that mean I'm not praying at all? And there is a hadith that's narrated in a Tabarani that is extremely weak, but that gets quoted frequently, that seems to indicate that much. Where the Prophet ﷺ, in this report, is said to have said, مَنْ لَمْ تَنْهَهُ صَلَاتُهُ عَنِ الْفَحْشَاءِ وَالْمُنْكَرِ فَلَا صَلَاتَ لَهُ. Whoever is not stopped from these sins, the major ones, the minor ones, the flagrant ones, the regular ones, by their salah, then it is as if they have no salah. Their prayer is not recorded for them. Now this hadith is problematic, not just in its sanad, not just in its chain, but in what it might indicate. There is a report from Ibn Mas'ud radiallahu ta'ala anhu and Abdullah ibn Abbas radiallahu anhuma. In their words, من لم تنهه صلاته عن الفحشاء والمنكر لم يزدد بها من الله إلا بعدا. It is a scary one. That whoever does not find that their prayer takes them away from evil, obscene deeds, from sinning, then they did not get from their prayer except for distance. Salah is qurb. It is a sila, it's a connection to Allah subhanahu wa ta'ala that is meant to bear closeness. Closeness. And here, if you are treating your prayer like a chore, or maybe even doing it just to get by, then it may actually be distancing you further from Allah subhanahu wa ta'ala. And a lot can be said about this, that if the most potent form of connection that you have to Allah subhanahu wa ta'ala does absolutely nothing for you, then at the very least there's a hardening of the heart that's taking place. Someone that comes into the religion for the first time and learns the salah for the first time might taste its sweetness quicker than someone that's been praying for so many years. And inshallah ta'ala, the salah is documented for them, but the heart has not been softened in any way, and the closeness to Allah subhanahu wa ta'ala is not being established. Now there are two incidents with the Prophet sallallahu alayhi wa sallam that are very important in regards to this ayah, which is that there's a difference between a person who is praying and who is falling, even in fahisha, even in deep sin, but that goes to their prayer and hopes that their prayer will cure them from that and seeks a connection with Allah subhanahu wa ta'ala, but is at a particular point in their journey. See, a lot of times you diagnose two people wrong because you frame them based on the output in the exact same way. The munafiq could look indistinguishable from the struggling Muslim to the outward eye. But there's something of the heart. And so we find in an authentic narration that the companions came to the Prophet ﷺ and they said, Ya Rasulullah, inna fulana yusalli bin nahar wa yasriqu bil layl. Think about this lifestyle. This man prays in the day, or prays at night and steals during the day. Think about this. He prays during the day, he steals at night. He lives between salah and sariqa, theft. And the Prophet ﷺ responded, and he said, inna salatahu la tardauhu, that his prayer will one day bring him back. And another authentic narration from Anas radiallahu ta'ala anhu, he said, أَنَّ فَتَّنْ مِنَ الْأَنصَارِ كَانَ يُصَلِّ مَعْ رَسُولِ اللَّهِ صَلَّى اللَّهُ عَلَيْهِ وَسَلَّمَ, that there was a young man from the Ansar. And realize, no one was Muslim that long with the Prophet ﷺ because his entire mission on earth was 2 decades, alayhi salatu wasalam. And if you're an Ansari, that means that it's less than a decade. And so this young man used to pray with the Prophet ﷺ, but look at his description by the companions. ثُمَّ لَا يَدَعْ شَيْئًا مِنَ الْفَوَاحِشِ إِلَّا رَكِبَهُ. There wasn't a single one of the obscene deeds except that he was guilty of those deeds. فَوُصِفَ لَهُ صَلَّى اللَّهُ عَلَيْهِ وَسَلَّمَ حَالًا. He was spoken about to the Prophet ﷺ, described to the Prophet ﷺ in this regard. And the Prophet ﷺ said, إِنَّ صَلَاتَهُ سَتَنْهَاهُ يَوْمًا. One day his prayer is going to stop him. One day his prayer will bring him back. Look, the man has shut a lot of doors between him and Allah subhanahu wa ta'ala. Don't shut the most important door that he has. And to all of the people in here that are struggling, even with a major sin, don't diminish the major sin, but don't let shaitan get in your head and tell you, what's the point of your salah if you're committing this sin? And Anas goes on to say, subhanAllah, that this young man repented to Allah subhanahu wa ta'ala shortly after the Prophet sallallahu alayhi wa sallam said that. And so don't let the shaitan play you into thinking that at any point giving up the salah is necessary because you've distanced yourself that much from Allah subhanahu wa ta'ala. But then it brings us back to the ayah. Then what is the ayah saying? If it's not saying stop praying, if it's not getting you to stop these sins and not getting you to be more accountable with these sayyat, then what is the ayah actually saying? And this is the beautiful hadith from Jabir ibn Abdullah radiallahu ta'ala anhu, that the Prophet sallallahu alayhi wa sallam said, مثل الصلوات الخمس كمثل نهر جار غمر وفي رواية عذب. The Prophet ﷺ said, the example of your 5 daily prayers is like a flowing deep river. A flowing deep river. And in one narration, عذب, which means it's sweet. Imagine a sweet flowing river. على باب أحدكم. That is right in front of your door. Now, I want you to just think about what's being suggested here. Number one, the ulama say you could take every word of the hadith and there's beauty. It's flowing, so it doesn't stay still and it doesn't become corrupted at any point. It's like a flowing, pure river. The second thing, it is deep. There is plenty of water for everyone to immerse themselves in. The salat is there as a cure for every single person that wants it. There is no shortage of it. You don't need to go anywhere necessarily for it. Of course, the masjid has its place. I'm saying in general, it's there for you. It is near to you. It is consistently available to you. And it is meant to immerse every single part of your body. And it is sweet. And, عَلَى بَابِ أَحَدِكُمْ It's right there. It's right there. You don't have to travel for it. And the Prophet ﷺ said that the example is that a person bathes in that river 5 times a day. What type of filth would remain on a person, as Al-Hasan rahimahullah comments on this, if he bathes 5 times a day? Think about a person who showers, shampoos, soaps up, conditions 5 times a day. Perfumes, everything. Physically speaking, can you imagine a person like that that showers 5 times a day? Can you imagine a person like that that takes a real shower 5 times a day? What are they going to smell like? What are they going to look like? How fresh will they be? The Prophet ﷺ is saying, imagine yourself spiritually bathing 5 times a day. And not all showers are the same. There's the sunnah. There are different brands of shampoo, different brands of soap, different fragrances. Different ways in which you scrub yourself. Not every shower is the same. There is a 2-minute shower and there is a 20 minute shower. Not every one of them is the same. But what the ulama say when they comment on this is that a true salah, if you immersed yourself 5 times a day, a person could achieve wilaya with Allah subhanahu wa ta'ala, a friendship with Allah subhanahu wa ta'ala, just through that alone. Why? Because just tasting the sweetness of that 5 times a day, how are you going to go from that to the rest of your day? And continue thinking the same way, continue speaking the same way, continue looking at the same things. And Allah Azza wa Jal continues, and He says, وَلَا ذِكْرُ اللَّهِ أَكْبَرُ And the remembrance of Allah is greater. And the ulama say this is loaded with beauty as well. Is the remembrance of Allah greater in the salah or greater as a deterrence? Meaning, عَنِ النَّهِي عَنِ الْفَحْشَاءِ وَالْمُنْكَرِ As deterring you from these types of evils throughout the day. What is the extent to which this ayah is suggesting? وَلَا ذِكْرُ اللَّهِ أَكْبَرُ And the scholars say a few things and we can reconcile them. Number one, can you imagine for a moment if in your prayer you were allowed to use your phone? And by the way, you're not allowed to use your phone in the prayer or in Salat al-Jum'ah, by the way. Can you imagine if in Salah you were able to scroll through your phone? Can you imagine if you were able to have conversations during Salah? I mean, you don't have to look further than Tawaf and Umrah and Hajj and the types of conversations that are ensuing there. Between the selfies and the conversations, I don't know how much dhikr some people can get in a matter of just 7 rounds. Can you imagine if in your Salah, the one time of the day, the 5 times of the day that you come to the prayer where you have to at least, at the bare minimum, not talk about evil things, not say evil things, not listen to evil things, not look at evil things. Can you imagine if that was compromised? What a mercy from Allah subhanahu wa ta'ala that we're not allowed any of that. That is a rahmah from Allah subhanahu wa ta'ala. That's a huge mercy from Allah subhanahu wa ta'ala. We're not allowed any of that. Alhamdulillah. Because Allah knows how distracted we'd be in salah. We're already distracted enough just by the thoughts for what came before and what comes after the salah. But on top of that, Imam Ibn al-Qayyim rahimahullah says, what is it that's going to prohibit a person from the effect of sin inside of them? It's the dhikr inside the salah. When your whole body is in a state of dhikr, 5 times a day, and you're remembering Allah subhanahu wa ta'ala, and as Ibn Abbas radiallahu ta'ala anhumah says, and beyond that, if a person is in a state of remembering Allah subhanahu wa ta'ala throughout the day, then they don't even have to wait to be pulled to a full immersion of dhikr 5 times a day. What greater way to protect yourself, to protect your eyes, to protect your ears, to protect your tongue, than being in a state of remembrance of Allah subhanahu wa ta'ala throughout the day? You can't guard yourself around the consistent signals of evil today unless you have a consistent spiritual habit of connection to Allah subhanahu wa ta'ala. It's the only way. The more extreme those signals get, the more committed you have to be to those things that Allah azza wa jal put right in front of you. So what am I saying, dear brothers and sisters? Not all salahs are equal. But if you've been treating your salah, if you've been treating your five daily prayers as just an obligation you need to hurry up and get through and move on from, take a step back and remind yourself that Allah Azza wa Jalla just gave you the greatest gift in these five prayers. Treat them right. Honor these five prayers. You know, subhanAllah, there's a hadith, and I'll end with this narration. It's a beautiful one, and it's similar to one that we hear around Ramadan. And it's also authentic. About two brothers. And it's narrated from Sa'd ibn Abi Waqqas, radiallahu ta'ala anhu, whose son narrates it from him, that there were two brothers in the time of the Prophet sallallahu alaihi wasallam. And one of them, halaka ahaduhuma qabla sahibihi bi-arba'ina layla. One of them died 40 days before the other. So just a little over a month before the other, one brother died before the other. And they were speaking in front of the Prophet sallallahu alaihi wasallam, and they were talking about the one who died first. One died 40 days before the other. So the Prophet sallallahu alaihi wasallam is listening to them praise the first one that passed away, and then he says, "Alam yakun al-akharu musliman?" Wasn't the second one a Muslim too? You're talking about the first one. Wasn't the second one a Muslim as well? And the Prophet sallallahu alaihi wasallam wants to make a point. They said, "Bala ya Rasulullah wa kana la ba'sa bihi." They said, "Yes, O Messenger of Allah," and he was all right. Like, he was okay. "La ba'sa bihi." He wasn't as great as the first one. And the Prophet sallallahu alaihi wasallam, in this particular narration, he says, وَمَا يُدْرِيكُم مَا بَلَغَتْ بِهِ صَلَاتُهُ. What do you know about what rank his prayer delivered him to? And the Prophet ﷺ repeated that the salah, the example of the salah, is like a flowing river in front of your homes, five times a day that you could bathe in it. And the Prophet ﷺ says, فَإِنَّكُمْ لَا تَدْرُونَ مَا بَلَغَتْ بِهِ صَلَاتُهُ. You don't know what rank his salah took him to. You don't know how much that extra month of just the five daily prayers alone actually elevated his rank. You have no idea. And dear brothers and sisters, when you go to the graveyard and you're seeing these people that are under the ground, and you ask yourself what it is they would want if they could have one more chance, it might just be that Salatul Asr and that Maghrib you just do on the side, and you do it as a sense of burden, like, I've got to get this out of the way. And for them, it would be more precious than an entire lifetime to just come back and to get one more Salatul Dhuhr, one more Jum'ah, one more Asr. That's the gift that Allah Azza wa Jal has with you right now. If they could say, give me one more chance, let me get one more Dhuhr in, one more Asr in. What are we doing with these precious prayers? And so it's worth it to immerse ourselves, to learn the words that we're saying, to add on the sunnah. وَلَا ذِكْرُ اللَّهِ أَكْبَرُ. Dhikr is driven by love. To add on the dhikr after the salah and beyond, to remember Allah subhanahu wa ta'ala between the two. إِنَّ الصَّلَاةَ تَنْهَى عَنِ الْفَحْشَاءِ وَالْمُنْكَرِ. May Allah subhanahu wa ta'ala prohibit us from the evil things that taint our souls, that darken our hearts, that don't allow us to perceive His greatness or the magnitude of the gifts that He's given to us anymore. May Allah subhanahu wa ta'ala connect us to Him in every way. May Allah azza wa jal purify our deeds so that they are fully pleasing to Him. Allahumma ameen. أَقُولُ قَوْلِ هَذَا وَاسْتَغْفِرُ اللَّهِ لِي وَلَكُمْ وَلِسَائِرِ الْمُسْلِمِينَ فَاسْتَغْفِرُوا إِنَّهُ.
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0: The Norwood racism incident has gained traction in social media over the last 2 weeks, with varying perspectives from the two communities involved. Racism has been at the center of the debate, as well as the varying power structures around the narratives of communities from different political persuasions living in a similar space. And it's also a question of accommodation, of inclusion, of racism, of remorse, etc. So this case is an interesting case for a number of reasons. And with that in mind, we are joined by Honorable MP, Brother Imran Sobrati, who is going to unpack the current status quo of that case. Brother Imran, Jumma Mubarak, and welcome to Salaam Media this morning.
1: Assalamu alaikum, wa alaikum salam, wa rahmatullahi wa barakatuh, jazakallah. Thank you so much, Brother Ashraf, for having me on your show this morning, and Jumma Mubarak to all your viewers and listeners.
0: Shukran for your time. Imran, if you could unpack the current status quo of the case. It has been in social media for a number of days. In my understanding, there's been a perpetrator and a victim, and the victim has been quite calm in terms, given the circumstances of the abuse, and that has been seen as something quite commendable by all parties. The perpetrator in this case has taken a long time to come out and issue some form of apology, and I believe also that their different denominations, the SA Jewish Board of Deputies, have also issued a statement. But within this cauldron, where are we with the current status quo of this case?
1: Okay, so thank you once again. As you may have gathered, I was in court, in the magistrate court, maybe just before that. This incident would have taken place on the 31st of September in Norwood, involving a certain Mr. Platt and Abdurrahman Aziz. And as we know, there were two significant utterances that took place in that very widely circulated altercation. The one was where Mr. Abdurrahman was called an Indian, a swear thereafter, I won't repeat it on your air. And he then approaches him in a very almost hostile and demeaning manner. And he says that, let me tell you something, the Israelis are killing you all. And in that statement, he then committed Islamophobia. So that is the essence in which I, as a member of parliament, representing my political party, the African National Congress, decided to take it further. Two things have happened. The first thing and the most important thing is I have been informed, and I think by social media, that Abdurrahman Aziz has opened a case of crime and injury at the local police station. And I've also heard via social media that there is some form of discussions that has taken place between his lawyers and Mr. Platt's lawyers. As far as that matter is concerned, I don't know what arrangement or agreement has been reached. And as you rightly pointed out, there has been an apology that is in circulating allegedly of Mr. Platt. And of course, the SAJP has also condemned this action. So that is where it is at this point in time, as I understand it from the information that is available and accessible to yourself. Maybe what's important for me to indicate is two things, Ashraf. Unfortunately, I am sitting in a portfolio committee meeting. And due to the importance of this matter, I stepped off to join you, so I can't be too long. But I wanted to introduce what I had done on the 30th of September, which is Wednesday. Now, I had taken a while to reflect on this, that yes, the gentleman has apologized, and yes, you know, the SAJP has given a response to it, etc. But that is in its place, and that ought to have happened. But there's two important elements over here. The one is, what is our constitutional and our responsibility as citizens to defend our democracy? We must understand, when that gentleman said your Indian swear word, he did not just direct it to Mr. Abdurrahman Aziz. He directed it to every Indian in South Africa, the 1.6 million Indians that are residents of our country, at least. He directed it that. So it was a target. It was a racist remark. Now, notwithstanding his apology, that meant Imran Sobrati, Ashraf Patel, and anyone who is of Indian descent should take offense. And I was offended hugely. I reflected on it for a while, because from the 21st to 30th, I had time to internalize, including reflecting on the apology that was allegedly shared. Now, the second point I want to make is that you must understand that social media exposed this incident. The question I reflected on was, had social media not captured it, had it not been videoed, had it not been circulated, it probably would have been wrapped under the carpet, wrapped, put under the carpet, and this apology, etc., would never have been forthcoming. Mm-hmm. So what is the important lesson here? Racism was committed in the first statement, and that has been admitted too. Secondly, Islamophobia was committed by bringing in a geopolitical conflict into South Africa and trying to divide the community. So what needs to happen is, in terms of the Equality Court, what I am seeking for is some justice must happen. The gentleman who committed these acts must be brought before court in a legally binding way and called to account. He must go under some form of counseling, because you must understand something, Ashraf. What was verbalized, unfortunately, is possibly what is within himself. Now, had it not been for the video, the chances are there would have been no apology coming. So what it means is, sickness is a sickness of racism. The sickness is a sickness of intolerance and Islamophobia. And the reason I'm going to court is to treat that illness so that this gentleman can go for some form of counseling. He can support some form of non-profit organization that deals with racism, that deals with intolerance. That was really what I have brought to the fore. As firstly, I acted in my capacity as a citizen of the Republic of South Africa, as an Indian citizen, and of course, as a person of the Islamic faith.
0: Shukran, and that points to two things. One is, going through the court may further develop case law around crimen injuria, around racism. But more interestingly, Brother Imran, in the field of social media dynamics, it may also feed into new regulatory models. You know, the role of competent authorities, what is the role of regulators vis-a-vis community organizations and the courts. And I think that is a very proactive measure from a public representative to intervene, but also it may provide better understanding between the communities in this very highly charged era. And that could be a portal.
1: No, indeed. You know, often a ship, sorry, man. So often I've made this point. You may have heard, or if you followed me, I've been to Parliament. I've raised issues of Islamophobia. Alhamdulillah, I think in 27th of April, there was an incident of an ugly picture of the Prophet ﷺ depicted with a pig's nose and a pig's ears that went on social media. And, you know, we intervened with the Film and Publication Board. We got it removed in under 6 hours. I think it was where it was. And I made the point then to citizens. I said the laws of the land provides for intervention, but what's lacking is active citizenry.
0: Definitely.
1: Now, I don't know if anybody went to the Equality Court, but the Equality Court is there. It is there to exactly deal with instances like this. We have legislated and we've put in the framework and the architecture to defend democracy. Mm. But what's lacking in our communities and across all communities is we are not being active citizens, taking the time to go to court, to raise the matter, to report the matter, and to ensure that we deal, as I said, with the root cause of problems. Because if we just sweep it as an apology and we don't deal with it in a court of law where the person is properly disciplined, he goes for counseling, he goes for training, he contributes towards a non-profit. These are the kind of measures I have sought in my application. But the point I wanted to make is, how do we strengthen the democracy? How do we protect, how do we prevent such instances from normalizing, instances of intolerance, racism, etc., any form of phobia, whether it's xenophobia, Islamophobia, Afrophobia, any form, it normalizes when ordinary citizens don't utilize the mechanisms of law to implement the corrective measures, which is what I try to do.
0: And Brother Imran, that's very positive as a member of parliament, engaging with citizens and advocating. And we have our institutions, from Amal to ASRI, to defend our democracy, to the Kathrada Foundation. They're there. They have the resources. And perhaps we could engage them at different levels so that such cases are not only prevented, but this case can become a case study for public education. And hopefully the two communities can find each other in a very explosive environment. And where there is perpetration, the perpetrator, there is a series of remedies. And I think that remedies will help him and his community in better understanding that just sheer power and social power and monetary power cannot override human rights and individual dignity or indignity. And I do commend you, Honourable MP, for taking the proactive measure as you go forward, and hopefully you'll keep Salaam Media and others updated on the case as it proceeds to the next steps.
1: Jazakallah, thank you once again. And maybe I just wanted to point something out. I saw something on social media, and it's going to come. This is politicking. I just want to make it clear, this is not politicking. Imran Subhrajbi is an Indian in South Africa. I was hugely insulted by that statement. And I am a public servant. It is my duty and my responsibility to all South Africans, especially those of Indian descent and those who are Muslims who are offended by that, to step up and to use the mechanisms in law to highlight this concern. And as I said in my opening remarks, had this not been circulated on social media, had it not been captured on video, you probably wouldn't have had the kind of responses you got. So we need to treat the illness and not just take a belated apology. The problem is racism, is Islamophobia, and it's not against one religious group. It's a societal problem, and we need to collectively deal within the framework of our law, inshallah, to bring about a more socially cohesive society. Jazakallah, thank you so much for having me on your show and also releasing me so that I can hop onto my portfolio committee meeting.
0: All the best, Honourable MP, for your good work. And as Malcolm X said, racism is a disease, but it's predicated on the superstructure of imperialism, of capitalism. And hopefully we fight that battle in all domains. And keep up the good work, and keep Jummah Mubarak ahead. Shukran for your time, Honourable MP.
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0: Assalamu alaikum and Jumma Mubarak. On this last segment of News and Views on a Friday, it's Ashraf Patel filling in for brother Inayat Wadi. And as we move to our Global Middle East segment, we now going to unpack the story of the case of Bilal Abdul Karim. And helping us understand this interesting case is UK-based human rights lawyer Jabir. Assalamu alaikum and welcome to Salam Media.
9: Wa alaikum salam wa rahmatullahi wa barakatuh. I'm a human rights advocate, not a lawyer, sorry.
0: Advocate. Yes, that is a level up on a lawyer. I definitely do understand. Thank you, advocate. Perhaps you could give us some context. Who is Bilal Abdul Karim and why is his case so important?
9: African-American journalist Bilal Abdul Karim was basically detained in Syria since 22nd of December 2025. He's not being given a formal charge, trial, or access to a lawyer till this day. Alhamdulillah, Bilal's wives got to visit him yesterday, and he basically has, you know, expressed that, you know, he wants a trial and to give every prisoner in Syria access to a lawyer and a fair trial, and that the torture in Syrian prisons need to end immediately. Bilal used to advocate for prisoners in Syria. He's the founder of the Justice Covenant. And now Bilal is in this situation himself. He's got 10 plus children and four wives that are dependent on him and are also suffering with him in this ordeal. And Bilal still hasn't had access to a lawyer till this day or his day in court.
0: Now, that's interesting. Looking at the political dynamics, in the last 18 months, there's been a change of government in Syria with President al-Sharaa taking the reins. And what was interesting in terms of the geopolitics is many of the European governments, Germany, France, UK and others, and the US have warmly welcomed the new government of Syria, presumably on the basis that it would have a better human rights framework as opposed to the Assad government. Now, my understanding is Bilal Abdul Karim is still under trial. And has there been any change in the human rights framework, access to justice, a right to fair trials under the current al-Sharaa government in Syria?
9: Bilal hasn't received any trial. He's not even been put before a judge. He's not had that opportunity to do that. And he's not the only one. He doesn't even have access to a lawyer. So he's not received his basic human rights. And this is quite alarming. He's an African-American journalist who has gone to Syria, who supported the Syrian people. And he's now in a situation where he can't even have a voice. His voice has been taken away. He was a voice for the voiceless. And now he's lost his voice. And we are campaigning for his rights. There's a huge silence. And it's quite sad because even amongst certain activist groups, there's a huge silence still. We, you know, no one's expecting everybody to agree with everything Bilal has ever said, but surely we can all agree on that he deserves his basic human rights, and he deserves due process like do others in the Syrian prisons. And sadly, even torture is still going on, and it's been documented. So it's quite alarming that these, you know, a lot more people have not come forward for Bilal. And it's something his family are having to witness themselves, you know, that they're going through this with Bilal.
0: Thank you for that. The European Union, as well as the UK government, have formalized relations with the Syrian government. Is there plans, or are there plans, to petition the EU, the UK government, to request from the Syrian government to give transparency on this case, where the prisoners are, if they have access to lawyers, and if not, why not? And if they can follow the conventions, the UN conventions, around right to fair trials.
9: We have got a petition on change.org, it's change.org/justiceforBilalAbdulKareem. Yvonne Ridley has submitted something to the UN, and we're still waiting to hear, you know, updates regarding that. There's still a huge silence. Bilal did want us to share another message from himself, actually, which is that he personally believes that maybe he's been detained. This is not a formal charge, but he personally believes that he may be detained because of an interview he did. And he wants people to watch that interview and, I guess, see for themselves. He is a journalist, and he interviews people. He's not responsible for what people say. As you know, journalists interview people from many walks of life and many backgrounds and of different opinions. It doesn't mean that the journalist himself is saying those things. And it was a particular interview that he did with Sheikh Hani Sabai. So he basically passed on a message to us that he wants people to watch that interview, and he believes that this is why he has been detained, although there is no formal charge, and publicly there's been nothing, you know, released about Bilal's case from the Syrian government.
0: What is the contents of the interview that presumably has irritated the Syrian government?
9: It's a very long interview, and I think it's something that people need to watch for themselves and understand the context for themselves. It's a couple of hours long, so it's quite a long interview.
0: Is it critical of the current Syrian government or the previous Syrian government?
9: The thing is Bilal has not been. He's just interviewing. It's not his opinion. He's just interviewing somebody. So I think that's one of the reasons why he wants people to view that interview. So people can see for themselves what he said and what he did not say, and, you know, who he interviewed and what that person said, and how he's not responsible for another person's opinions or what they say in an interview.
0: So it's a case of a journalist that is prejudiced, although the journalist's function is that of being the messenger. And that component is definitely coming in terms of the case. And hopefully, if it goes to trial, then he could win the case because the content has not been his content. Are there any extenuating, are there any in other circumstances in this case that gives hope to the Bilal AbdulKareem campaign?
9: I mean, he's getting roughly monthly visits, if that. But apart from that, there is no due process, and monthly, visits from, you know, him getting granted visits is not really due process in itself either. He needs access to a lawyer, and he's not being given that at this moment in time. So, I mean, it's a difficult situation, to be honest. He's not receiving his due process. You know, he's not receiving his rights. There is no due process. There's a lack of due process.
0: Are there any intergovernmental communications, let's say from the UK Foreign Office to the Syrian government, And has that been put into effect at this point?
9: Not as far as we're aware, no. Bilal Abdelkrim is, from America. But if, for those of you who know his story, he did try to sue America because he believes he was on a kill list and he was targeted several times. So it's quite complicated.
0: Now, coming back to the story of Fatima, can you elaborate on her specific case?
9: Fatima is just a volunteer that's helping us with the campaign.
0: Okay. Oh, I believe we have Fatima online as well. Apologies for that. Fatima, can you elaborate on the current case on the justice for Bilal Abdelkrim?
10: Genocide is not a legal abstraction. Genocide is a mother searching for her child in rubble. Genocide is a doctor operating without anesthesia. Genocide is a child writing their name on their arm so their body can be identified if they are killed. This is what the world has been asked to witness. Now, we are asked to respond. South Africa. That response begins with our feet. Join the 2026 Walk for Freedom. Sunday, 4th of October 2026, Rose Park, Lanasia, 8 a.m. Bring your family, bring your voice. Stand with the struggle veterans. Walk for the children. One step against genocide. One step against indifference. If you are silent, you are complicit. Walk for Palestine. Walk for freedom. 4th of October, 2026. Rose Park, Lanasia. Be there.
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19: Yeah, assalamu alaikum wa rahmatullahi wa barakatuh. Yeah, I think as Jabir said, we haven't had that much support from the activist community. And when I did see the case, I was really concerned of the fact that Bilal Abdul Karim was a journalist who had been reporting for years and years on the conflict on Syria, and he had been a vital resource to allow us to understand what was happening on the ground. But somehow he seems to have been forgotten by the world. So as somebody who, Jabir said, gave, voice to the voiceless, we have to be his voice. And that's the reason why I wanted to get involved in the campaign, especially because I saw the lack of support that and attention that was being given to it.
0: As a US citizen, what are the mechanisms that the US State Department could engage the Syrian government? And is the campaign petitioning the US State Department to put pressure on the current Syrian government? As we know, President al-Sharaa has been warmly welcomed in the White House. Surely that is creates a channel for some hope for the Bilal campaign.
19: Yeah, so I'm from the UK, I'm a British citizen, but I do think that people, no matter where they are, the whole Muslim community, that we have a duty to at least speak, because there are formal channels, there are government channels we can use, but we do know that public pressure and public advocacy can make things move. So I think my primary focus is not necessarily right now being the person to focus on the government contacts and the intergovernmental contacts. As Jabir said, Sister Yvonne Ridley has been helping the campaign in that method in terms of writing to the UN. I just think for me it's to help raise awareness, to make sure that other Muslims are aware of what's happening and to get involved and to also use their voice online.
0: Indeed, this is an interesting campaign. First and foremost, it's a human rights and free expression campaign, the rights of journalists, the rights of media workers in conflict zones, and they are UN conventions, and hopefully the campaign can go forward with support from activism in South Africa. But it also has a geopolitical dimension, and it's important to note that, yes, the previous regime or this Assad government, there were a number of human rights abuses over many decades. But there's a saying in politics, the more things change, the more they stay the same. And I think currently with the al-Sharaa government that has been warmly welcomed by the West, we see a continuation of the repressive instruments of the state, in a continuation of that cycle. How can we ensure that the human rights norms and standards are judged and implemented in Syria, as Syria is now recognized by all Western governments, from the EU to the US? What activism can we take in that domain?
19: Yeah, I think what you mentioned is extremely, extremely important. And I think it's also important for us to make sure that we think about two different things. We think about the international law obligations, but we also have to think of things from an Islamic perspective, because we are Muslims. And we have to remind ourselves that not only is what's happening to Bilal is against, an international human rights, but also from an Islamic perspective, it's not acceptable, and that has to be our primary yardstick. And in terms of getting people involved, I think it's something that we have to hold as Muslims, that you know, obedience to anything, it stops when there's disobedience to Allah. And we always have to think, what does Allah expect from us? Not geopolitics, not a lot of these different metrics, but exactly what does our faith command us to do? And when we see an injustice, we know that we have to speak out against it. And we know that hating it in our heart is the weakest of faith. So that's why I think it's important for all Muslims across the world, for them to recognize that right now Syria is in a very fragile state. Like, of course, we all want the best for Syrian people. We want the best for every single person who's lived under oppression and tyranny. But we do not want the same oppression and tyranny to exist for any person, even if it's just one person. And I think that's the reason why the Bilal and Brother Bilal's case matters so much, because he was somebody who stood firm on the Islamic principle of justice. I'm not talking about, you know, the justice from the West that has allowed the genocide and all of these different things. I'm talking about the justice that our deen commands of us, to make sure that we're just, we don't allow our hatred of a people to stop us from being just, and we're just in every situation. So that's the reason why I think if there's one thing that people can do, is to understand that yes, we want the best for the Syrian people and we want Syria to succeed, but Syria cannot succeed if we have people who are being tortured, if we have people who are being detained and they're not being charged and they're just languishing in prisons. So I would say, as a first step, people should really follow the campaign, get behind the campaign, make more noise, not just for Brother Bilal, for all of the people who have been arrested and have been forgotten by the world.
0: This is very commendable work by both Umm Fatima and Umm Jabir. We are with you. We commend the good work that is taking place on giving Bilal a fighting chance, a right to a trial, a right to a fair trial. And hopefully the Western governments that recognize the new Syrian government, hopefully they can also put pressure, because they warmly welcomed the new Syrian government under al-Sharaa. And today we're seeing a dilution of the hopes of a human rights-centric government. The struggle continues in all domains, and we commend you for your work. Is there any website that we could get hold of the interview?
9: Inshallah, we're going to be posting the interview that Bilal wants people to see, and that he believes that this is the reason why he's been detained, and he specifically requested that people watch this interview. Obviously, there is, again, I clarify that there's no formal charge, but this is something that Bilal does believe, that this is why he's been detained. So we will be posting, inshallah, the video that the interview that he did. Also, I'd like to take this opportunity to say that whilst Bilal is detained, his family obviously have lost their breadwinner. And there's a link that's been set up for the family by ICRA charity. It's, please do go on Linktree Justice for Bilal Abdul Karim, and you'll see the link there to donate towards Bilal's family in this time of need. Today we have actually released a video with Sham, one of his daughters, with Bilal, who is autistic. And please do visit our socials to see and learn about her story. And please do support the family in this time. It's a difficult time. We don't know how long this is going to continue. You know, it's over 9 months now. So we do hope that people can, at the very least, support Bilal's family through this rough time.
0: Shukran for your activism, and we at Salaam Media, in the spirit of humanitarian journalism, would endorse this campaign and direct our listeners to make that contribution to ICRA, and we will in the coming weeks and days promote this campaign and give it publicity. Shukran for your time. Keep up the good work, and may the struggle continue.
9: Jazakallah
0: khair. Assalamu alaikum. Wa alaikum salam wa
19: rahmatullahi.
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0: Assalamu alaikum, Juma Mubarak to one and all with guest presenter Ashraf Patel. On today's Juma Inspirations, we remember all of those that have left us. In fact, we lost our uncle Farid yesterday, and may Allah grant him Jannatul Firdaus and all other marhums that have passed on. With this in mind, today we do introduce Maulana Zakaria Jupri, who is going to unpack today's Juma Inspiration for our listeners. Assalamu alaikum, Maulana, the floor is yours.
23: Wa alaikum salam rahmatullahi wa barakatuh. Brother Ashraf, jazakum Allah khaira. And to all the listeners, assalamu alaikum rahmatullahi wa barakatuh. Let us start by thanking and praising Allah subhanahu wa ta'ala for the opportunity to share some knowledge, to share some guidance that Allah Himself has revealed to us in the Quran. And remember, Allah subhanahu wa ta'ala has given us this book as a source of guidance, but he says, "Hudalil muttaqin." It is people who are conscious of Allah subhanahu wa ta'ala who will really receive and take that guidance. So let us learn consciousness of Allah subhanahu wa ta'ala. There's a strive for consciousness of Allah subhanahu wa ta'ala so that the messages of the Quran can affect our hearts. I'd like to discuss Surah Duha, and it's a very, very beautiful and very important surah. And I've recently been, you know, thinking and reflecting very deeply on the surah and its application in our lives. And I think everybody can really, when we read through the translation and I unpack it a little bit, all of us will be able to relate to Surah Duha on some level, some a lot deeper than others. But I want you to think about this. It is pretty much, as our mashayikh have explained, you know, a source of solace and comfort for Rasulullah sallallahu alaihi wasallam. And it was a surah that was revealed after a very difficult period in his life. And Allah subhanahu wa ta'ala starts with a very bright word. He says, "Wadduha," by the oath of the morning sunlight. And then, "Wallayli idha saja," and by the oath of the night when it falls still, when it becomes really dark, when it becomes really quiet. So these two verses kind of indicate to us that there are going to be fluctuations in our lives. Sometimes we're going to be on top of the world and it's going to be bright, you know, bright skies, and we'll be walking on sunshine. And other times we're going to be in kind of low ebbs in our life, and there's going to be a bit of difficulty. There's going to be some challenges. There are going to be obstacles that we're overcoming. There's going to be loss of life. There's going to be loss of wealth. There's going to be loss of family and loved ones. There's going to be loss of friends. Maybe there's going to be illness and sickness that afflicts us. But in some way or the other, we are going to go through a dip. So we'll experience these, what we refer to as a vicissitudes, the ups and downs of life, right? But through it all, the underlying, the overpowering dominant message is that we should not lose concentration of Allah subhanahu wa ta'ala. We should not lose focus on Allah subhanahu wa ta'ala. We should not, just lost train of thought for a second. We should not lose sight of the fact that Allah subhanahu wa ta'ala is involved heavily in planning all of this for us. In fact, Allah subhanahu wa ta'ala is the sole and only planner in all of these things in our lives. We are going through these ups and downs, but what Allah subhanahu wa ta'ala wants to remind you of is, "Ma wadda'aka rabbuka wa ma qala." Allah has not abandoned you, and Allah subhanahu wa ta'ala has not become, cold towards you. Allah subhanahu wa ta'ala is not ignoring you, and Allah subhanahu wa ta'ala is not doing this to hurt you. So remember this, we're going through these fluctuations, we're going through these ups and downs, but never ever feel like Allah subhanahu wa ta'ala is doing this to you because he hates you or because he wants to hurt you. He's doing this for a very, very important reason, that you turn to him. When we go through difficulty, it's very easy to turn to Allah subhanahu wa ta'ala. And the mashayikh have always explained that they prefer going through difficulty. They prefer going through patches of hardship because it's very easy to turn to Allah in those times. And I think all of us can really relate to this, that at some point in time we went through hardship, and it was tahajjud, and it was dhikr, and it was dua, and it was sadaqah, and it was making different adhkar, and and really exerting ourselves. Allah subhanahu wa ta'ala says in the Quran that when we go through difficulty, da'ana li jambihi aw qa'idan aw qa'ima, that we make dua to Allah sitting, standing, lying down, in every condition, all the time, constantly. Person going to hospital, our Ustaz Mulana Suleiman Mullah mentioned this to us in class one day, that the man is sitting on the hospital bed and he's got his tasbih in his hand, making dhikr, dua, salawat. Everyone comes in, make dua. Only Allah can solve this problem. Only Allah gives shifa. And at the end of that operation, the sad reality is that we immediately, when the sun starts shining on us and things are going well, we forget Allah subhanahu wa ta'ala. Allah says, "Marra ka'allam yada'una ila durri massa." He turns away like he never made dua to us when that affliction hit him in the first place. So let us not do that. That's the message that we should take from this. That, you know, when we're going through difficulty, we turn into Allah subhanahu wa ta'ala. We feel distant from Allah. When things are going well for us, then we forget Allah subhanahu wa ta'ala. But Allah never forgets us. Whatever is happening in our lives, whether good or bad, ما ودعك ربك وما قال, you're going to go through these fluctuations. Allah's not turned his back on you. Keep turning to Allah subhanahu wa ta'ala. Good times turn to Allah in shukr, bad times turn to Allah in sabr. And become accustomed to making dua and reading that extra salah and making those extra adhkar when things are going hard, tough in your life. life, when you're facing difficulties, but maintain and continue with that trend when things start looking up. And even if you're going through a difficult patch at the moment, Allah said, I haven't turned my back on you. Keep turning to me. وَلَلْآخِرَةُ خَيْرٌ لَكَ مِنَ الْأُولَى. What is going to come for you is certainly much better than what you're presently experiencing. وَلَسَوْفَ يُعْطِيكَ رَبُّكَ فَتَرْضَى. And very soon Allah is going to give you that which will make you happy. And to give us conviction in this, you know, to kind of enforce the conviction that Allah subhanahu wa ta'ala is trying to impart to us in these two verses, in which He promises that what's coming is better and He's going to make us happy soon. Allah starts giving evidence of what He's done for us throughout our lives. And all of us can relate to this to different levels. I think, has Allah not found us orphaned and sheltered us? So we came into this world with nothing, right? And we were born into the arms of a family. We were born into the arms of people who cared for us and looked after us, to the point where we're sitting in this lecture today listening to the words that are being imparted, right? So to some degree, whether you were actually born an orphan or you were raised without parents or you were born into a family, we all were born with absolutely nothing into the arms of people who looked after us and raised us until now. So did Allah not in some way or the other find all of us in a state of, you know, orphanhood, if you can put it that way, and given us shelter, given us somewhere to stay, to grow up, to be raised in? Has Allah not found us seeking guidance and then guided us? So the translation of وَوَجَدَكَ ضَالًا فَهَدَى can be translated in various different ways, depending on the way you apply it to yourself. Some of us were not born with Islam. I take myself, for example, Alhamdulillah, I found myself completely misguided, away from Islam, and Allah subhanahu wa ta'ala showed me the light of Islam and brought me to the deen, right? There are many people who share that same wonderful gift from Allah subhanahu wa ta'ala, that we woke up not Muslim and one morning we woke up and we decided, Alhamdulillah, now's the time, and we became Muslim, right? There are some who were born in Muslim homes and they never took their deen seriously, and the day comes when they have the spiritual awakening called a sahwa. They have a spiritual awakening and then they decide they're going to start taking their deen seriously. They decide they're going to start taking their deen seriously. And with that, they also find that guidance that Allah subhanahu wa ta'ala has put out in their path, right? And then Allah subhanahu wa ta'ala says, وَوَجَدَكَ عَائِلًا فَأَغْنَى. Has Allah not found you needy? Has Allah not found you impoverished and enriched you? In other words, has Allah not found you needing things and provided all those things for you? So you see, after saying to you that, you know, there are ups and downs in your life, and whatever happens, never ever think that Allah's forgotten you or He's turned His back on you or that He doesn't love you or He hates you. And what is coming is definitely going to be better and Allah's going to make you happy soon. And then Allah gives the evidence. I've always done that for you. I made sure that you were raised, you were looked after, you were cared for growing up. You sought guidance, you desperately wanted hidayah, you sought a change, you sought direction in your life. And I made a plan for that. I provided that direction and that guidance for you. You sorted wealth, you wanted to be enriched, you didn't have anything. And I provided all of those things for you. Now Allah subhanahu wa ta'ala is saying, but you need to give back. You need to give back and you need to maintain these good deeds. Allah has done this all for you. So when you are speaking to orphans, don't be harsh. When you're speaking to people who are also, who have less than you, do not be harsh to them. And when somebody comes to beg of you, think of the times that you were begging from Allah subhanahu wa ta'ala and He made all those arrangements for you to have what you've asked Him for. And I think all of us can probably look back on our lives and think about a couple of du'as we made, you know, and see how Allah subhanahu wa ta'ala put all those things out for us, you know. So Allah subhanahu wa ta'ala is telling us that when you were in a state of weakness and helplessness and I looked after you. So when somebody is in a state of weakness and helplessness, don't be harsh to them. Look after them too, right? Don't oppress anybody. Look after them too. Be kind as well. Ar-Rahimun yarhamuhum ar-Rahman. Those who are merciful, Rahman himself will be merciful towards them. Irhamu man fil ard, irhamukum man fis sama. Have mercy to those on the earth and the one in the heavens. Allah subhanahu wa ta'ala will look after you and be merciful to you, right? So if somebody comes to ask, even if you don't have anything, first and foremost, let's be honest. Sorry, there's nothing. Is that a true statement? Or can I part with a banana? Can I part with some bread? Can I part with a can of baked beans, right? Can I part with a 5 rand? Are you with me? So somebody is begging to you, do not repel them harshly. Do not be rude. Rather, if you can't give them anything because you really don't have anything, then send them off for the good word. Send them off for the good word. I like to make dua for people. Brother, I don't have anything, but may Allah bless you. May Allah open a way for you. May Allah grant you $100 today. You understand what I'm saying? It makes them feel happy. It makes them feel noticed. And that's something that everybody appreciates. And then the last one, and this is what, you know, I think is a very, very fundamentally important verse after the entire message, is that we should, وَأَمَّا بِنِعْمَةِ رَبِّكَ فَحَدِّثْ. It says here, the translation, well, the translation is, and with regard to the bounties of your Lord, speak. In other words, we should announce and speak about the bounties of your Lord. And I want to give a very kind of, I don't say a modern spin to it, but an understanding or approach to it that I'm seeing becoming more and more common and very often spoken about, but never tied to the Quran. Allah subhanahu wa ta'ala says this to us many, many years ago, right? In the revelation of Wadduha to Rasulullah sallallahu alayhi wa sallam, that we should speak positive things because words have power. When we speak about the bounties of Allah and we speak about positive things and we speak about how happy we are and we speak about how kind Allah is to us and we speak about how, you know, Allah's really blessed me. How are you? Alhamdulillah, Allah's really blessed me. Allah subhanahu wa ta'ala is kind. And when we say these positive things, you will see how everything in your life changes. The common phrase or a very famous statement is that when you change the things, when you change the way you look at things, the things you look at change. When you change the way you speak about things, the things you speak about change. In other words, when we

0: It's a new beginning. It's a new era. Salam Media. Humanitarian journalism.
1: Assalamu alaikum and Jumma Mubarak to listeners on this beautiful spring day on a Friday.

0: Now, the fact that I'm now conscious of the red cars, it didn't increase the red cars out there. All that happened was I have now become more kind of tuned in to the red cars, and I'm concentrating more. I'm seeing the red cars. So I didn't increase the amount of red cars. I just started seeing all the red cars that were already there. The same thing applies to prosperity, opportunity, happiness. The same thing applies to solutions, to outcomes, even to business ideas, to prosperity, to money. You know, if I am in tune to those things and I'm consciously looking and actively focused on those things, I will start seeing more and more of them. So if I start looking for the good in people, I will start seeing good people everywhere. If I start looking for the bounties that Allah has bestowed upon me, I will start seeing the bounties of Allah everywhere. So remember this as we conclude our lecture, inshallah, that we are going to go through ups and downs in our lives. We're going to have bright mornings where everything is working out for us and the sun is shining on us. We're going to have dark nights when things seem very quiet or difficulties seem to completely overpower us. But never ever think that Allah subhanahu wa ta'ala has forgotten you. Always remember Allah subhanahu wa ta'ala is there. And Allah has planned all of these things for you. He's very soon going to open the doors and remove the difficulties and make you happy, as He always has. As you were born with nothing, Allah gave you everything. You sought guidance and opportunity and help and assistance, and Allah made those arrangements for you. You didn't have, and Allah subhanahu wa ta'ala provided for you. So now, as you go out into the world with this understanding, let us be kind to other people as well. Let us be kind to those who are less fortunate. Let us turn away a beggar, if not with something that we can part with for the sake of Allah and for our akhirah, we can part with a good word and encourage them and let them feel noticed, let them feel loved, let them feel appreciated, let them feel like they actually do mean something in this world. And when it comes to the bounties of Allah subhanahu wa ta'ala and whatever is in our, or whatever is happening in our lives, always speak positively. Always speak about the good things. Always speak about the happiness. There's a very famous person called Brian Tracy. Whenever you ask him how he's doing, he says, "No, I'm doing terrific. I'm doing absolutely well." Well, he won't say, "Alhamdulillah, Allah give him hidayah. Ya Rabb, Allah bless him with iman." Right, all of us, inshallah, may Allah bless us with a very strong iman. Ya Rabb al-Alamin. But even when he was going through cancer treatment, he kept saying, "I'm doing perfect. I'm terrific. Everything is well." You know, let us go into this world, inshallah, positively. May Allah subhanahu wa ta'ala let us see all those opportunities. Jazakumullahu khaira and assalamu alaikum wa rahmatullahi wa barakatuh.
1: Wa alaikum assalam, Maulana Zakaria, for our Juma inspirations and the elaboration on always having faith, regardless of the dire situation individuals may face at any given moment in time. And that is why your deen is permanent, 24/7. And in any moment or minutes, you may be on a high, then you may be on the low. And Maulana has elaborated on the need to anchor one in total faith in the plan of Allah subhanahu wa ta'ala, whom we all belong to, and in fulfilling the mission of our Prophet Muhammad sallallahu alaihi wasallam, for us to be better citizens in the world and in our families and in our communities. Shukran, Maulana Zakaria, and Jumam.
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1: Assalamu alaikum. It's News and Views on a Friday morning. A lovely spring day in Johannesburg, and local government elections are all the rage, with just exactly a month to go before local government elections 2026. And the debates are diverse, robust. And we thought today we'll take a different angle. Besides the policy and politics and politrics of local government, several interesting dimensions are standing out. One is the sheer scale of various political parties. One can always call it a democratic local election circus or supermarket. It's as if you were to walk into a supermarket aisle and there's 1,001 products. And this is what the current local government elections are looking like. To further unpack, we joined by veteran community activist Brother Imran Mukaddam, whom we all know and is a great friend of Salam Media and the social justice community in South Africa. Imran, the floor is yours. Some thoughts on what I call the local government election circus has come to town. Your thoughts.
2: Assalamu alaikum, Ashraf. Nice talking to you again after a very long time. It's crazy. It's crazy. We are in an environment of possibly political chaos. Voters are spoiled for choice, but none of those that are on the menu really speaks to many of the real issues and the lived realities. And it's really difficult that especially your smaller parties, they're basically clouding the space. But it's important, and it's an important indication that democracy, the idea of democracy, is still very alive in South Africa and very part of our political culture. So we don't want to undermine that. But we also don't want a situation where people that are not serious contest basically fulfill some fantasy or whatever it is that they have of grandeur or political ascension. But importantly, we need political parties and political individuals also, especially in the municipal elections, that are serious about real change at grassroots. And we're not seeing enough of that. And I haven't read many manifestos, although, but it would appear that only those with money are able to, put up the polls in Cape Town. We only have about 3 or 4 political parties that started to put posters on the polls quite early. But so it's going to be about the money. It's who can buy the most votes with the most budget in the end that's going to make the difference, in my opinion.
1: Yes, Imran. In your activism around local governance, what are the big issues that are coming up? I mean, one can imagine the high cost of utilities, especially electricity, water, and rates, are probably number one on the list of citizens or residents across the board. But how is that panning out, let's say, in the Western Cape?
2: High utilities, it's a killer. People are really, really struggling to make ends meet. It's extremely difficult for your working class and middle class, not even speaking about the poor and unemployed, to survive, in especially Cape Town, but throughout the country. But Cape Town has become completely unaffordable. And we have this neo-capitalist colonialist DA that is currently ruling Cape Town and has been for the past 20 years. And they've just gone to maximum levels of exploitation and basically just ripping off the the working class and the middle class, and especially those that are owning properties. We've seen the gentrification of the poor car. We've seen the gentrification of previously disadvantaged suburbs now becoming invested with foreign investors, buying up property, pushing up property prices, and so doing, pushing up the rates. And then you've got these tariffs linked to property values that the courts have basically said is illegal, and the city has not refunded the money that they've already taken, as well as so the issues in Cape Town especially is around affordability. So I think that is where, you know, people will have to make a decision whether they go for the comfort of knowing that the roads are functional, that you have a functional city to a great extent. In the middle class and working class areas, you have that. In the poor, again, in the poor areas like Khayelitsha and Delft and Kalani, the opposite is true. So Cape Town is truly a city of tale of two cities. Mm-hmm. So you have the extreme gap between rich and poor, and all of these are the political issues that needs to be addressed, mm-hmm. you know, by the incumbent party coming in, you know, whoever's going to rule the Western Cape and especially Cape Town going forward. There's a lot of legacy mm-hmm. issues, special apartheid, crime is a very, very serious issue, and a complete lack of addressing the root causes of crime by the current municipalities throughout the Western Cape, not only Cape Town, where we see municipalities being out of touch and thinking they can throw money into law enforcement and leap officers mm-hmm. and fancy vehicles and technology, but not looking at the root causes of crime, which is spatial apartheid, structural, you know, social issues, as well as the lack of amenities, and also not understanding the lived reality of young people, especially that are unemployed, that are forced to live in these dormitory townships, where poverty is rife, where everything is chaotic. So we need to address those issues. How do we get young people back into jobs? How do we get people out of backyards and into decent housing? How do we deal with the issue of access to jobs closer to home? In Cape Town, you have people traveling up to 80 kilometers a day out of Khayelitsha into the city center and back. You know, just to do a menial job. So the reality.
1: Excellent. As we wrap up, we've just got a minute. If you could elaborate on how should a quality, what values and competencies would you look in a quality ward candidate? Very, very quickly, less than a minute.
2: I think it's important that we look at ward individuals, their track record, their commitment to especially the youth and the poor, and then also the ability to challenge the system. That to me is the candidate that will get my vote. Is that somebody that is not happy and complacent with the status quo. And if somebody can challenge the system, because the system is broken, the system is not working. So we need people that can challenge the system and can be innovative and can really make real differences and propose real change, and then fight for that change. That's the kind of candidate that we need.
1: Shukran Imran, that was a very good, insightful analysis, and hopefully it will guide our listeners as they consider voting in the next month. And thank you, Imran Mukaddam, veteran community activist. And in fact, back in the day, we were one of the founding members of Hajj Watch, Imran, if you remember. And at least that's an example of advocacy. And today we see with that kind of advocacy today, for instance, the Sahuk is much more under the spotlight in terms of governance and service delivery. So there's a good example at a practical level.
2: We should do a program on that.
1: Indeed, I think the time is ripe for that. Shukran Imran, keep up the struggle and Allah reward you for your efforts. Assalamu alaikum.
2: Shukran Imran. Wa alaikum assalam.
1: Assalamu alaikum. Walaikum salam.
3: Genocide is not a legal abstraction. Genocide is a mother searching for her child in rubble. Genocide is a doctor operating without anesthesia. Genocide is a child writing their name on their arm so their body can be identified if they are killed. This is what the world has been asked to witness. Now, we are asked to respond. South Africa. That response begins with our feet. Join the 2026 Walk for Freedom. Sunday, 4th of October 2026, Rose Park, Lanasia, 8 a.m. Bring your family, bring your voice, stand with the struggle veterans, walk for the children. 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Walk for Palestine, walk for freedom. 4th of October 2026, Rose Park, Lanasia, be there.
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1: Assalamu alaikum, and hope listeners are all fired up for the Walk for Freedom this Sunday, 4th of October at Rose Park, Lanasia. As Brother Nazim has mentioned earlier, it's going to be a fully packed day of activism, debate and dialogue. With the local government being all things, we're exactly 1 month away towards local government elections 2026. And that is, in fact, 30 years of local government in South Africa. Now, local government has always been described as the third sphere of government's governance in the National Constitution, adopted in 1996. And there are a number of pillars, from the Municipal Systems Act to the Municipal Services Act, to the mechanisms such as the integrated development plans, etc., etc. It's a very complex view of governance that has multiple layers. And to unpack these new dynamics, there has been a new local government white paper. Is this a turning point for municipal reform? And helping us understand is governance analyst Hlumela Qaba, who's going to help us unpack the dynamics of the new local government white paper. Hlumela, your thoughts on the intent of this new white paper?
2: A very good morning to you, Ashraf, and to your viewers. Thank you very much for having me. Well, the local government white paper is something that has been seen for quite some time now, or the review thereof is something that has been on the surface for quite some time. And I think in the main, one of the things that it seeks to address is the depoliticization of local government administration, because what tends to happen often is that you will realize that local government has actually become a very highly politicized space in relation to the administration, because you will find that the politics that actually unfold in municipalities also permeate the administration of a municipality, of which that is something that is not supposed to happen in relation to how the local government has been set up. So I think the depoliticization aspect is actually among the things that are actually being addressed by this particular white paper, including fiscal and financial reform.
1: Thank you for that. Many political scientists describe local government level as policy takers, not policy makers, because the national fiscal framework is in effect set by cabinet and the treasury. And we've seen this dichotomy or contestation where, with the sharp rise in electricity prices, Eskom, for instance, needs to increase its rates on an annual level. They go to NERSA, the regulator. The regulator gives Eskom a 9% increase, as it has done in the last 2 weeks. At the end of the day, it's the municipalities and entities that need to pass on those rates to the consumer. And highly indebted consumers in the current cost of living crisis are beginning to question whether municipal governance or municipal level managers or mayors or MMCs have any say in the broader system of the utilities that are central to their service delivery mandate. Don't you see some level of contradiction in that?
2: Well, it is somewhat of a contradiction, as you had mentioned, because the manner in how you're also putting it out now is that it's a top-down approach, in that decisions are taken at a higher level and then get implemented at local government level, whereas that's not supposed to be the case, because you will realize that one thing that you need to take note of also is the fact that local government is the sphere of government that is closest to the people and to communities. And the white paper of 1998 actually does state that municipalities should not only act as administrators of the sphere of government, but they should also act as intermediaries between communities and the broader society. society. So I think the fact that you have a situation now where decisions such as electricity hikes are being taken at a higher level and being implemented at a municipal level is something that somewhat does affect municipalities or local government in general, because now it's the residents or the communities that bear the brunt of some of these electricity hikes that you mentioned now, including issues such as water regulations, etc. So I think one of the things also actually that is being addressed in this review paper, white paper, is that there needs to be better integration between intergovernmental entities, of which I believe is something that seeks to improve this phenomenon that we are speaking about now.
1: Thank you. One of the interesting but another complicated layer of governance is what is called provincial government. So you'd have national government, the COCTA and the treasury, that allocate resources based on annual performance plans submitted by metros. But then you have that layer called provincial government, and every provincial government has their MMCs or MECs for cooperative governance. What does the white paper revisit or restructure that relationship between province and local government, metros and districts? What then is the role of province?
2: Well, as I mentioned, that one of the things that the white paper addresses is intergovernmental relations, like better intergovernmental relations, which then speaks to how municipalities interact with provincial, with how local government interacts with provincial governments. And I think also one of the things that have been on the surface now is the direct district model, which also seeks to better the relations between municipalities and provincial governments. Because you must remember that in as much as the three spheres of government are separated, but they are somewhat interrelated in the manner in how they operate. Because when we speak about issues, for instance, such as issues related to climate, which is something that is also addressed in the local, in this review paper, because it also seeks to actually create resistant or rather climate resilient communities or municipalities. That is something that needs to be done in collaboration with provincial governments. So I think the intergovernmental relations aspect of it is what actually seeks to actually improve those relations and strengthen them, if anything.
1: Thank you for that. Another mechanism in local governance is the what is called IDPs, Integrated Development Plan. So year in and year out, ward councillors, PR councillors go back to their wards and they have these kind of consultations on IDPs. And many community-based organizations complain that it's merely a compliance or tick-box exercise, because community-based NGOs, CBOs, go with a range of requests to request budget allocations for a range of utility services, etc. And then after that, they don't hear anything. There's no feedback mechanism on the IDP inputs. And they feel that they're merely being used as a compliance. How does this white paper address the shortcomings of the current IDP mechanism?
2: Can you please repeat your question?
1: How does the proposed white paper addresses the IDP model? Are there any changes in the pipeline?
2: Well, one of the things that are also highlighted is the rebuilding of relationships between municipalities and communities. And in the work that I've been doing for the past 4 months, the IDP is something that I've actually been highlighting as a very important concept or document, in that it does actually give leverage to communities. It's a leverage that communities have over the municipalities, because that's the document that actually sets out how communities, or what rather the municipality has planned for a particular community, as well as how, or rather the things, the frameworks rather, that they can actually, that have been adopted by the municipality insofar as the amount of resources that are allocated from a ward level up until, for instance, a particular community. So I think that the ITP is a very important document, and the fact that this white paper seeks to also review or rather strengthen the relationships between communities and the municipality is something that directly speaks to the ITP and the importance thereof. So I really believe that the ITP, as I have mentioned, that is something that I always emphasize as a crucial document, because it does set out the plans of a municipality, and that's what communities can actually leverage to increase accountability and hold those that they've elected accountable insofar as the implementation of it is concerned.
1: Thank you for that. And finally, the white paper proposes that post 4th of November, all new councils and metros need to have some 90-day plan. What is the intention and what is required in that 90-day plan?
2: And so far as I understand it, based on what the minister said, that 90-day plan is actually meant to be a rollout of this review paper for municipalities to actually implement. Because what the minister had said is that it's going to give municipalities ample time to familiarize themselves with these new changes, which I believe are necessary considering the state that local government is in now, as well as municipalities across all levels. So I think that is something that is actually going to be of great assistance to municipalities. But of course, the main thing here is implementation. It's one thing to have different new policies that are in place that are meant to strengthen certain things or aspects of local government, but it's another to implement them. And in South Africa, there is a trend of having things on paper but failing to implement them. So I do hope that there will be stringent accountability mechanisms and oversight mechanisms that are going to ensure that whatever is set out in this review white paper is going to be implemented accordingly by all municipalities.
1: Thank you for that. And as communities prepare to cast a vote on 4th of November, no doubt officials would be bounded by the new white paper. It would be prudent for both ward councillors, candidates, NGOs, CBOs to familiarize themselves with the local government white paper. And hopefully, after elections, we can reconnect with Hlumelo on analyzing the results of the elections and what it means for the metros going forward. Thank you for the time, Hlumelo, and all the best in the coming weeks.
2: And thank you very much.
1: Thank you, sir.
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0: It's a new beginning. It's a new era. Salam Media. Humanitarian journalism. Breaking stereotypes, moving boundaries, joining hands. Salam Media. Humanity sets the agenda.
1: Assalamu alaikum wa rahmatullahi wa barakatuh on this Jummah. Lovely spring morning in Johannesburg, South Africa. We wish you all a beautiful day. The world is undergoing multiple levels of complexity, of challenges, both at a global level, at a regional level, at a country level, at a community level. And we start today with a range of interesting topics in our view news and views session this morning, mainly around a diverse range of topics on this Jummah. It's Ashraf Patel, your guest presenter, filling in for Brother Inayat Zawadi. And today we have a mix starting with Palestine. Palestine is front and center of our work in humanitarian journalism, as well as global social and local justice. We'll kickstart with an interview with Brother Nazim Adam. Thereafter, it's local government elections. You know, as they say, the local government elections circus has come to town, and we will unpack the multiple layers of complexity in terms of where the local government elections are. And there we have community activist Imran Mukaddam, who will be unpacking these dynamics. And then, of course, Jummah Inspirations break. And thereafter, the Fired Up Show with our weekly roundup sponsored by African Muslim Agency with Hafiz Imran Shunara. Thereafter, with the theme being local governance, we take then a policy angle. What is the new local government white paper all about? Is it a turning point for municipal reform? And there, political analyst Lumelo Dzaba will be beginning to unpack some elements there. And then finally, the news around hate speech. The Norwood incident has occupied community minds for the last few 2 weeks. And we have MP Imran Subrati, who will also be giving us some view on the complaint at the Equality Court. And then finally, we hope to focus on the Middle East, unpacking Syria in the case of Bilal Abdul Karim. I think we have a fully well-packed, energized show with a range of topics. And without further ado, we now hand over, we'll start the interview with Brother Nazim Adam from the Palestinian Solidarity Committee. Brother Nazim, assalamu alaikum and Jummah Mubarak.
9: Walaikum assalam wa rahmatullahi wa barakatuh. Good to be on Salam Media again.
1: Shukran, Nazim. I think I'll kickstart with a very powerful image that really captured the Second Intifada. It was 26 years ago today, to this day, that Mohammed al-Dura was assassinated by the Israeli Defense Force. And that image has been a lasting image that captured the essence of the Palestinian struggle, just like the June 76 image of students in Soweto uprising against the apartheid regime. Maybe you could kickstart off the significance of this 26-year anniversary of the killing of Mohammed al-Dura.
9: And I think the first is that what it emphasizes is that the killing of children, the opening of machine gun fire on a father desperate to protect his son and unable to do, and then sustaining multiple gunshot wounds himself, his whole life after that destroyed, the significance is that it just emphasizes the fact that the killing didn't start in 2023, October, that this has been an ongoing genocidal murderous state that has been targeting innocents from the very beginning. And Mohammed al-Dura, his mom, I think her words resonate to say that now the world can see what we are experiencing. So that was the other significance, is that sometimes and oftentimes regimes like the Israeli regime, they kill with impunity, but it's never recorded. And here was a French recorder that documented it. They spend millions, the Israelis, to try and cover up the killing, try and obfuscate the cause, who really was shooting and so forth. But all it did was expose them for their lies and for their violent crimes against humanity.
1: Yes, Nazim, and that catalyzed the Second Intifada in the year 2000. Under that time, I think it was Prime Minister Ariel Sharon that was the Prime Minister of Israel. And the same old methodology of repression and continuous global public, hasbara, that then continued over the decades and has been refined. As we get into the third year of the genocide next week, this week, maybe you could unpack, before we get into the logistics of the walk on Sunday, etc., and the solidarities, perhaps some reflection as the global social justice movement enters this third year. Perhaps you could unpack the current situation in Palestine is, and then some further thoughts on the third anniversary of the October the 7th.
9: So I think currently what the Palestinians are experiencing in Gaza and the West Bank, including the latest assault and just murderous bombings, despite the so-called ceasefire over the last 48 hours, dozens of people being killed in Gaza alone, the settler attacks, the burning of olive groves. It's never has been as bad for Palestinians suffering under the yoke of imperial Zionist aggression as it is right now. I think that we have to accept that there is just a great, great inhumanity and injustice and suffering that is experiencing now. I think as we reflect on 3 years of Hamas resistance against the siege, remember they were starving and being killed already before October 7th, and this was an act of resistance. But at the time, we recall that Hamas outlined a few things, very much the same as the Second Intifada, which was dubbed the Al-Quds Intifada, because it was in defense of Masjid Al-Aqsa and Al-Quds, which was Ariel Sharon in 2000 was provoking a takeover of. That continued, and Hamas reiterated in 2023 that they would need to do this act of resistance because there was an imminent threat that Al-Quds, Jerusalem, was going to be totally overtaken and Judaized by the Israelis, and that they had moved to normalize relationships with Saudi Arabia and a few other Arab states as well. And that was a dangerous precedent. And the fact that they were literally under a medieval siege, starving 2 million people in Gaza. They had for months tried to do the global march, I mean the Gaza march to the fences to demand a reprieve, and they were met with machine gun fire. Now we know a lot more. We know that on the 7th of October, Israelis carried out the Hannibal doctrine. They killed their own people. Certainly the bombed cars, the burnt out vehicles and so forth, these are not weapons that Hamas would have had. These are helicopter gunships, and that belongs to the Israelis. Tank fire, artillery bombing, all of that, that could never have come from a ragtag Hamas militia. So that we now know as a fact. We know that there was great spinning. I mean, we've never seen any recognition of any dead babies or so forth. I think the report records one infant had died in that attack, and not the numbers that they were advocating. But they do that so that they woke up their own people. The believing people know the truth. The people that see injustice know the truth, but they have to run those false claims so that they maintain the gaslighting of their own people for their own support. We understand clearly that the significance of resistance is to take on the enemy as best as you can. And right now, obviously, the resistance, we know, has been weakened tremendously. We've seen a entire regional war. Israel is not just bombing Gaza. It's totally obliterating southern Lebanon. It's still bombing in Syria. It's pushing America for further acts in Iran. So this murderous regime is hell-bent on creating global instability, and that is to that the handful within that murderous state can hold on to power. So we need to be vigilant of how their agents also work in our own country in terms of undermining our government. We see the Americans, you know, blindly are sort of just adhering to any kind of Israeli narrative and supporting them. But that's because there is money through AIPAC, which keeps American politicians in power, obviously money to be made with the control of global trade, and particularly industrial military trade. So it is exposed a lot, and that is what the significance of the Operation Flood that Hamas did has done. It's exposed the world to the horrors of what is imperial capitalism, settler colonialism, and apartheid as manifested in the state of Israel.
1: Nazim, currently the tide seems at this point to be turning against Israel. I mean, evidence at the UN General Assembly where 80 nation states walked out as Benjamin Netanyahu tried to make a speech, and that has been a massive blow to the PR image of Israel. So after the ad break, perhaps you could elaborate on how the global tide is turning against Israel on the third anniversary of the October.
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1: Assalamu alaikum and Jumma Mubarak on this Friday, beautiful spring morning in Johannesburg, South Africa. And you're with Ashraf Patel, a guest presenter on this Jumma. It's purely a privilege to have this opportunity. And we're still on point with Nazim Adam, Palestine Solidarity Alliance, unpacking the third anniversary of Gaza as we prepare for the big march in Lanesha this Sunday. Nazim, at break, we mentioned the tide is turning. And decisively, whether at the UN General Assembly, where 80 nation nationals walked out, as well as Europe. Europe has always been a staunch supporter of Israel, but we're seeing not only civil society or citizens acting, but nowadays governments in many core European states are also taking much more firmer action at different levels against Israel. What does this tell us about the activism of the last 3 years?
9: Look, I think there's been major change in terms of the way popular our culture has responded. I think that in terms of we see with like many artists and individuals coming forward. But the crux of the change is actually coming from people's power. It's coming from people on the ground. We saw the many encampments on universities. We saw the thousands of people taking to the streets, all in condemnation. And that has put pressure on governments around the world. We've seen significant shifts that we didn't see for many years in terms of being to call out Israel for its genocide. But we haven't seen really any tangible actions from government to sanction Israel, to sort of hold them to account for what they're doing. We know that there is also a huge pushback from the Israeli forces, and they are powerful forces. We're seeing that while the ICC has issued arrest warrants, they've used their leverage with the Americans to then and the banks and institutions to debank people like Francesca Albanese, like Karim Khan, even George Galloway mentioned that he's been debanked. So they're using their economic muscle and control over economics globally to push back against individuals in particular that have been vociferously pursuing justice for the acts of genocide. The South African government has done well in terms of the ICJ case, but the is a pushback on our own government, and they openly saying that they want a regime change because of as punishment for what South Africa dared to do, to speak to power and call for justice. So these are the pushbacks. We're seeing some slap suit law cases against some of our comrades in Cape Town. We saw universities being challenged. So there is a pushback from the reactionary right-wing forces that support Zionists. But by and large, ordinary folk across the globe, people's power has come to the fore and is standing firmly on the side of the Palestinian people. I think with the some decline in this horrific bombing, but now increased over the last few hours, people have been fatigued, but we cannot rest. The call now is for us to build the movement for social justice, not just for Palestine, but for social justice at home, in the region, in Africa, and globally. And we need to make those links for a better world and build the momentum again. So in this week, I think there are a number of activities coming up, the Palestine Walk for Freedom, which is in its 18th year, I think, in Lanesia, brings in thousands of walkers and supporters annually into the community for the annual Walk for Freedom. It's linked up with an event that happens in the park called the Community Dialogues, where there will be some reflection on the solidarity movement and social movements in general. There'll also be in terms of a special panel where we've sort of flipped the script. Instead of we've invited all political parties and mayors and so forth, but to listen. So we're going to have ordinary folks speak and sort of flip the script so that there is more input from ordinary people in terms of what is it that we are giving you as a mandate. What is this manifesto that the ordinary folk have in terms of what our expectations are? Not just on Palestine, but on local government issues as well. But Palestine is central, we know, to

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1: Welcome back, and I hope that you are enjoying this morning with me, and that whatever we've been discussing motivates you to get the help that you need and also just to reach out for help. Our next guest is one of my former colleagues, Roshni Parvosita, who is from the South African Depression and Anxiety Group, the program's coordinator at SADAG. Welcome, Rosh. It's been a minute. It's been a while. But thank you for joining us today. I really appreciate it. I just feel that SADAG has been so tremendous in supporting South Africans forever for the last 32 years. And it's so important that we just highlight the important work that you do, but also have this important conversation with you.
2: Thank you. Thank you so much for having us.
1: So let's get right into it. Please share what SADAG does on a day-to-day basis and what types of support you give everyone that reaches out to you.
2: So SADAG stands for the South African Depression and Anxiety Group. And, you know, we've been supporting South Africans for just over 30 years now, almost 32 years. And at the heart of what we do really is you know, allowing people to know that you don't have to struggle alone. So we have our telephonic call center, which operates 24 hours a day, 365 days a year. But more than that, we also have, you know, counseling containers in Diepsloot and Ivory Park. But we also do corporate wellness. We run support groups. We have over 200 support groups throughout the country that are run by patients, for patients. We also do a lot of education and awareness in communities, schools, workplaces. And I think more than that, it's just to tell people that they don't have to struggle alone, that they have that support. You know, when you're feeling overwhelmed and stressed, that you don't have to cope by yourself, that there's somebody that you can reach out to and that, you know, that you have that support. Telephonically reach out to us.
1: And I think it's so amazing because it's a 24-hour helpline that people have access to all the time. And there's WhatsApp helpline, so if you have difficulty communicating, send a message through. Rosh, from all the work that you're doing at SADAG and all the people that call in, what are some of the major contributing factors to anxiety in South Africa at the moment?
2: So I think South Africans are caring a lot at the moment. You know, the cost of living, the financial pressure, the unemployment, the concerns about crime and safety, you know. So there's so much that, you know, people are caring. And unfortunately, there isn't just one thing that we all carry. You know, if you think about what we are all dealing with, it's not just, you know, academic pressure. It's not just work. There's probably work, and then work goes home, and it's relationship problems, and it's family problems, and it's, you know, dealing with the kids. It could be more than one thing. It's crime and it's safety. There's so many different things. And so, you know, people might be worried about money, and they might be worried about trying to keep their job. And so there's so many things that lead to what people are dealing with when it comes to that adds to that anxiety. And so, you know, it starts to affect us emotionally. It starts to affect us physically. And so I think that's why sometimes we have to recognize that, you know, people aren't just simply carrying one thing. There's so many different things that they are carrying at one time, and people need that support. And that's what's adding to our anxiety. It's more than one thing. And I think that's what we're finding on our lines. That's what we're finding when we're going out into our corporate engagements, when we're going out into the schools with our youngsters. It's not just one thing. There's so many things that people are carrying at the moment.
1: Interesting that you mentioned that there's all these different groupings that we get. Is there a specific age group or race or anything that's, you know, that's now more prevalent than others in the call center overall?
2: So, you know, and working in the space that you work in, you know that mental health doesn't discriminate. And so it's all age groups, all races, all financial backgrounds. But we are focusing a lot more on our young people, and they certainly are the age group that we are, you know, focusing a lot more within. They are dealing with a lot more, you know, when it comes to academic pressure and this time of the year with exams right now. We're also dealing with, you know, bullying. We're dealing with financial difficulties. Our youngsters are going home now, and then you are dealing with maybe one parent that has lost a job, and that's leading to relationship problems between mom and dad, or I'm struggling to study, and because I'm struggling to study, maybe I'm not finishing my homework, or my exams are around the corner and I'm not studying, and then I go to school and I'm dealing with issues with the teacher. And so our youngsters are the ones that we are focusing with a lot more. And then you have the adults who are dealing with work stress, you know, or maybe don't have a job, and then they're dealing with the financial problems. And so sometimes something that we often forget is that you can't always see when someone is struggling. You know, it's not like, a wound that is something on the outside that you can see openly. With mental illness, as you know, it's always on the inside, and it's not something on the outside that, you know, it's the green color that you can openly say, okay, today I'm wearing green. Something with mental illness is it's not that open. And so unfortunately it's on the outside. So someone doesn't always know when we're struggling. And so when it comes to whether there's an age group or, whether there's a certain demographic, you can't always say, you know, who's struggling and what are you seeing? Unfortunately, on our lines or when we're going outside on the ground, we don't always know, you know, who is it affecting the most. But we are focusing a lot more on our youngsters because we are seeing that they are struggling because, you know, whether it's a parent at home without a job, it does affect our kids. So we are, you know, it's certainly an important age group that we do tend to focus on a lot more.
1: Mm. And I know that with you, you've predominantly focused on schools and exam stress, and that's your main area of focus, right? So now that it's exams and matrics are about to start again with their finals and a lot of other schoolgoers as well, what is the one thing of advice you can give to them with regards to coping with anxiety?
2: You know, for our matriculants, our one thing is that this is one step in your life. This is just one part in your life. You have your whole life to get through. And this stress is something that you will always have in your life. Stress is something you will always have in your life. You will have it now. You will have it when you enter the workspace, when you go into your future career, whether it is university, whether it is getting into a trade. You will always have stress. And we want you to please know that stress is also a stepping stone. Please see it as something that can motivate you. Don't see it as something that will demotivate you. Please just take it in your stride. It is just one part of your journey. And if it doesn't go the way you want it to go, you just have to try and try again. See it as a basketball match or a basketball hoop. You just keep trying to get that ball into the hoop, and one day you will actually get it in. I want our matriculants to know that there is always someone there to support you. And if you don't know who that person is, please know that there are counselors at the South African Depression and Anxiety Group that can actually be there to sit and listen to you and guide you through it. But we have all been through it. Your parents have been through it. Your family members have been through it. Your teachers, your educators have all been through it. Someone can guide you through it. And we've all gotten through it. Mm-hmm. But as you get into this journey of adulthood, we can tell you that stress is going to be a part of your life. So get used to it. Take it as a motivator. We all have projects. We all have deadlines. We all have reports that we have to get through. And we use it as motivators. We use it as something that can, that encourages us to do it. And so use it as a motivator. Please don't let this get you down. And there's a lot of support. We've got your back. And so if you feel like you are struggling and you can't get through this, pick that phone up, reach out to someone at the South African Depression and Anxiety Group, and we'll chat with you. And like Fatima mentioned, you don't even have to pick the phone up. WhatsApp us. There's a WhatsApp helpline. We can even chat to you over the WhatsApp helpline.
1: Thanks, Roche. I think let's just keep this conversation on hold for a bit and let's quickly go to an air break and we'll be back to continue this.
0: Genocide is not a legal abstraction. Genocide is a mother searching for her child in rubble. Genocide is a doctor operating without anesthesia. Genocide is a child writing their name on their arm so their body can be identified if they are killed. This is what the world has been asked to witness. Now, we are asked to respond. South Africa. That response begins with our feet. 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Be there.
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1: Welcome back, and back to this very important conversation with our guest today, who is Roshni Parbusita from the South African Depression and Anxiety Group. Rosh, picking up from where we stopped, I think you mentioned such important points that my previous guests as well have touched on it. It's the fact that you can't see mental illness physically, like other physical illnesses, and the fact that, you know, sometimes it's difficult to relate what you're going through, and, you know, there's a lot of stigma still attached to mental illness. What are some, when people are going through these difficult times, what are some of the things that restrict them from going out and reaching out for help?
2: I think the fact that we are so afraid that we are going to be judged, right? We don't. For the longest time, we haven't spoken about mental illness. And especially in our communities, we haven't spoken about mental illness. I think because there hasn't been that much education around it. We don't talk about it. It isn't a supper table conversation where we have those conversations where we say, okay, so how's your mental health today? How are you feeling, you know? And so we don't talk about it. And so many of us feel like I'm going to be judged. I'm going to be seen as being weak. And so we don't reach out for help. And by not reaching out for help, we actually don't know if someone's actually going to support me. And so as a result, not many of us actually reach out for help. And that's why there's still such a huge stigma around mental illness, and it's so taboo, and none of us talk about it, and so that's why it's still so hidden, and nobody talks about it, and that's why it's you don't, you know, so many of us will say hi, how are you, and then just keep walking. And I know it's something you've also, you know, covered during World Suicide Prevention Day. We just keep walking. But we actually, when we ask that question, we actually need to stop and consciously listen to that answer. Because one day, just one day, someone's going to actually want to tell you how they're feeling. Someone's going to want to say, well, actually, today I'm not doing well. Today is a really hard day. Today is a really hard day. And I'm not surviving. And sometimes that's all they really need to say. They just need to let it off their shoulders to feel better. They just want to vent, you know. And so when we ask, hi, how are you, stop and actually listen to the answer. So it's not just a casual by the way question. Stop and listen to that answer.
1: Interesting you mentioned that, because yesterday I had a live conversation with another lady, and we spoke about this, and the one thing we said was, when you ask someone, how are you, and you're not having a good day, but you say, I'm fine, or I'm okay. And I think we need to pause. And when we do pause and we ask them, so I suggested we say something like, what does okay look for you today? Or what does fine look for you today? And I think it's so important that we do that, just to make sure that they are actually okay and they're not going through something.
2: I love that. I love that you say that. What does fine look like for you? Or what does okay mean? Mm-hmm. You know, define okay. And what does fine look like for you today? And, you know, just by their answer, the irritability in their answer, you know, sometimes that will give you an answer, because irritability is also a sign of depression, you know. But I love that you define it like that. You know, what does fine look like for you? Mm-hmm. What does okay mean? You know, because sometimes okay, you know, sometimes when someone asks me, how are you? And I'm like, I'm okay. You know, I know what that okay means to me. Yes. And I would love for a friend to ask me, well, what does okay mean, Rosh? You know, because mm-hmm. then I would say, well, okay is not good. You know, because okay and great are two different things, you know. And so I love that you say it like that. What does okay mean to you? You know, I love that.
1: And I think this conversation goes back to checking in on people, right? So we often ask people, how are you? But how often do we actually mean it? Or how often do we actually, are we actually checking in on that person? And, you know, I've had these conversations where we say, how do we check in on others? So I remember we used to, people suggested emojis. Because sometimes we find it so difficult just to type out how you feel. But there's many emojis that can tell how you feel. What are some of the ways you would check in on a person, and you'd encourage people when they are having these conversations, how do they check in on others that they care for?
2: So one of the things I love to do, and I love to do this with my kids, is I say to them, can you color in? We have this thing where we have a pot, you know, we have a picture of a pot, and I'm like, okay, so color in how your day was. And sometimes the days are yellow, and sometimes the days are green, and sometimes the days are blue, and sometimes the days are red, you know, and on the red days, you know, things weren't great. And on the yellow days, you know, things were really nice. And on the blue days, things were not so great, but they're not red days, you know? But it helps them to not have to use their words, because sometimes words are hard to explain how my feelings are, you know, but colors are a little bit easier because I'm expressing my emotions, but I don't have to talk about those hard feelings, because sometimes to talk about big, difficult feelings with kids, it's not easy, you know, but to be very fair, Fatima, that sometimes it's not easy for adults either. And it's not easy for us to talk about big, difficult feelings because, I mean, even as an adult for me, sometimes talking about big, difficult feelings, I don't want to do it after a really hard day. You know, sometimes all I want to do is just cry or just sleep. And when you've been dealing with so many big, difficult feelings, you don't want to talk about it anymore. You know, I just want to hide. And so coloring is also a very nice way to just vent those emotions without actually saying what I'm feeling. And so with my kids, that's what I do. But the emojis are a really nice one because it gets you to express different feelings in different emojis without having to say what you're feeling. Because many of us don't want to say what we are feeling, but we want to express that we are feeling a certain way without saying it. And so, yes, there's so many different ways of doing it, you know, but checking in is so important. But we're always checking in on others, and not many of us are checking in on ourselves either. And so that's very important as well.
1: I think there's so much, like, there's so much of information out there. Like, for instance, you have your, you know, your gauge, and you wake up in the morning and you gauge yourself, and there's that image that you can use. There's many ways of checking in with yourself as well. So I think maybe we should have that mindful moment when we wake up, check in on ourselves, how we feel, and then go by the day. I think it's leading to where, you know, sometimes we think that we are okay internally, but actually beyond that, we're going through so much of emotion. That's why when we speak about the emojis, it's easy because you can use different types of emojis all in one little message, and it shows everything you're going through. Because there's no clear cut on how you feel. There's three or four different emotions that you can feel at the same time. And sometimes we feel that's not okay, but actually it's normal. So it's knowing and identifying what is okay, how you should go through your emotions, and validating that, yes, it's okay to have a mixture of emotions.
2: Yep, absolutely. I agree with you,
1: And often we fear... I'm moving back to our conversation about anxiety. Often you find that people have been struggling for many years and they don't reach out. And some of them have all these barriers that prevent them to get the help that they need. What are some of the biggest access issues that we have in our environment in the South African landscape right now, where people that may not have private health care, how difficult is it for them to get mental health care in South Africa?
2: So look, it is quite difficult for people to get mental health care in South Africa. There's a lot of the stigma is definitely one of the barriers. You know, people are sometimes scared of, like I said earlier, of being judged or that someone will think differently of them. Sometimes people don't even realize that they are, what they're experiencing is even anxiety or depression. You know, they just think I'm tired or I'm stressed. And look, so many of us are stressed right now. You know, I mean, with unemployment and, like I said, crime and, you know, family issues. So many of us are just not coping. You know, we're struggling with family responsibilities. We're struggling with unemployment. We're struggling with work issues. And we just carry on. Then there's cost. Cost is another barrier, right? We're struggling with the cost of living, especially when people think that the only other option is expensive private therapy. So the cost of therapy, that's our other issue. And then there's this idea that we have to handle everything ourselves, right? So we all think that, look, we have to handle this ourselves. So I think, you know, we need to change that mindset. So if you had, you know, if you have this physical problem, and you wouldn't necessarily wait until it became an emergency. You know, if you had a physical illness, you wouldn't wait until it became an emergency. You'd get the help immediately. Why are we doing that with a mental illness? You know, and so it's very much the same. Unfortunately, in our rural areas, we don't always have a lot of or immediate access to help. And so, you know, there we do have resources such as our local NGOs and, you know, our faith-based organizations. And so, you know, a lot of people have been struggling for years, and so they don't reach out. And a lot of it, I must go back, goes back to stigma. And so that's why a lot of people are not reaching out. But when we have conversations like this on platforms like this, mm-hmm. you know, it makes it so much more helpful for people to realize, okay, look, so we're having this conversation and we're having it openly and we're discussing it openly. And it goes back to the message that mental illness is just that. It's an illness like any other illness. And if you would get help for diabetes and the flu and cancer, get help for mental illness. Do the same thing. So reach out for help, you know, ask for that help. It's an illness. Don't be ashamed.
1: That's so true. Roche, I think there's a few more questions that I have, but I need to go on an air break quickly. So hopefully you stay with me still. We won't be long. And we'll be back to continue this very important conversation. Thanks.
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1: Welcome back to this very interesting conversation that we have in with Roshni from SADC. Just to pick up on where we left, and we spoke about the difficulties of accessing treatment and people that cannot afford treatment with going or go for private therapy for that matter. What other mental health support or treatment is available for people that cannot genuinely afford a therapist or going to a private healthcare practitioner? What other options do they have?
2: So, you know, for those people who cannot afford private therapy, and I know it seems, you know, for those that cannot afford private therapy, I know it seems like, okay, so all hope is lost. Please don't think that because you cannot afford private therapy, that there is nowhere for you to go. There are public healthcare services, there are community-based organizations, there's support groups, there's organizations like SADC, you know, that can provide that accessible mental health support at, you know, like organizations like the South African Depression and Anxiety Group. There's helplines, there's people that you can speak to. There's so many organizations like SADC that have counselors. You know, we specifically, we have support group programs, we have educational programs. We provide information on our website, www.sadc.org, that, you know, we can also help you find other services that are available to you. We have an extensive referral system. We can tell you what resources are available to you in your area. You know, sometimes the first step isn't necessarily seeing a psychologist first. Sometimes it's simply talking to somebody and saying, you know, I'm not okay. And that's the very important first step. There are so many other NGOs, faith-based organizations, local organizations that can help you get that support and help. It's not always a psychologist or a psychiatrist. And I think that's, you know, that's actually such an important question to ask for people to know that sometimes you're always your first step isn't always a psychologist or a psychiatrist. Maybe you just need to go and see your GP. Maybe it's just a support group. Sometimes maybe it is just reaching out to a helpline and speaking to a counselor on the line. And maybe that's all that you actually just needed to do.
1: Thank you for that. I think it's so important to mention that there are support groups. Tell our listeners, do they need to be diagnosed to attend support groups? What are the ways of attending a support group? What is a support group like? Just so they have a better idea of what type of support they provide.
2: Absolutely. Again, another very nice question, because our support groups are run by patients for patients. And so in order to attend our support group, you would have to be either in therapy or on medication. Okay, so You would have to be getting some sort of help, okay? So from someone. And then in order to join our support group, you would have to speak to one of our counselors on the helpline, and we will help you. We will guide you through that process to attend one of those support groups. So we will guide you through that process. But what is the importance of a support group, and why is it so nice? It's always so nice to have the support of somebody else, knowing what it's like going through it. And it's not just for our patients. It's also for family members. So what if you are a family member of someone who is depressed or is bipolar or schizophrenic, or what if you are a mom of a child who has ADHD, for example, or a parent who has lost someone to suicide, or a parent who has lost a child to suicide, for example, sorry. You want that sort of support, because sometimes as family members of someone who has a mental illness, we don't know how to deal with it, right? And you want the support of another family member who is going through it as well. And so it's always nice to have that little group of people who knows what it's like to go through it, because other family members may not know what it's like because they're not going through it. So it's nice to have that little group, that safe space where you can speak to someone and know that they also know what it's like to go through it. So it's your little village. It's like having a little village that knows what's happening in your home. But our counselors can guide you through that process and know how to join a support group. So yes, it's mostly, we have some face-to-face support groups, but we also have online support groups. And we can definitely guide you through that process. So you just have to speak to one of our counselors online.
1: Thank you so much for that. I think it's important to know about support groups and how beneficial they are, especially in maintaining your well-being. So I just thought we'll stop and just, you know, focus on it for a bit, just so that people know that you don't have to only go for therapy. There's many other ways of getting help. My next question is about practical tips. SADAG always has these amazing resources, whether it's on their website or on their brochures, etc. What are some of the practical tips that you would be able to provide our viewers today with, so that they can carry it with them when they are having an anxious moment? They can actually do these tips.
2: So, you know, if you're looking for different practical tips, the one place I would guide you to, and it's actually something that we are doing now all the time, is please go to our website, www.sadag.org is definitely get a lot of our practical tips on there. But I think I always say start with the basics. You know, talk to someone. Don't keep everything inside. Please speak to someone. But like I said earlier, not all of us have someone to speak to, right? Please call the South African Depression and Anxiety Group. There's always someone there to speak to. The next tip is please get enough sleep. It's so important. Eat properly. Get some movement into your day. And I'm not saying everyone can go to the gym. Look, I'm not a gym person. But get a walk in. Walk around the block if you're at work. Take a walk in your garden if you can. And give yourself breaks, please. These things sound so very simple, but they really do matter. But also look at how you're coping. Sometimes when we're really, really stressed, we turn to really dangerous things that are not good for us because we really just want to switch our brains off. But that really can make our anxiety and our emotional distress a lot more worse. But also give yourself permission to say, I can't do everything today, and I need to just postpone some stuff for tomorrow. You know, we live in a world where everybody feels like we just need to keep going. We're living in that rat race. But, you know, we can't keep achieving and keep functioning on a level where it's just not possible. So don't live in that rat race if you can't do it, you know. Sometimes we need to stop and say, actually, I'm not okay today and I need some help. So please check in on the people around you. You know, like Fatima and I said, don't just ask people, are you okay, and accept that yes. If you can feel in your gut that yes wasn't okay, ask them, how are you really doing? You know, and give them that little bit of the side eye, because then they know that, look, she's picked up on it, that I'm not okay, you know? Because then sometimes they can open up a very different conversation. And I think that would be my practical tips, just from my side.
1: Thank you for sharing that. I think it's so important. There's so many valid points that you shared. And, you know, the one thing that stands out for me is the fact that self-care is important. Regardless of yes. where you're at, always make sure that you take care of yourself, check in on yourself, and make sure that you are okay. And if you're not okay, acknowledge it and take a moment to then think of how you're going to address it. Roche, thank you so much for all the time that you've given us today. And it was such a wonderful conversation. Before I let you go, can you share all the details of how people can contact SADAG in case someone needs assistance or support? Where do they contact you guys?
2: Absolutely. So all of our details are on www.sadag.org, or you can call us toll-free 24/7, 365 days a year on 0800-567-567. And if you don't feel like phoning us, you can SMS us on 31393 and a counselor will call you back.
1: Thank you so much, and keep doing the amazing work that you and the entire team at SADAG is doing. And hopefully we will chat again soon. Take care, Roche.
2: Thank you so much. We miss you. Bye-bye.
1: Thanks. Bye.
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9: 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Roads will be fixed, refuse will be removed, and personal safety in your homes, streets, parks, and pathways to the local shops and shopping malls will be our top priority. 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That is the Al Jamaa effect. South Africa's alternative political party, the Al Jamaa effect.
8: That was a paid political advertisement by the Al Jamaa political party.
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1: Assalamu alaikum and welcome to our very first show with Mid-Morning Talk. I'm your host, or your guest host, I can say, Fatima Sedat. And I'll be here with you for the next month speaking about mental health. And I think it's such an important conversation. We often find that even though people are speaking about mental health more these days than what we did previously, We're still struggling with the stigma. And hopefully through this conversations, we understand mental health and illness better, and we are able to get the help that we need, or we get the tools to help cope with what we are going through. Because sometimes it's not clinical mental illness, but it's just something that we are going through that's difficult. And before it gets more difficult, we need to sort of get the help that we need. So, without much ado, I'd like to introduce you to our first guest, who is Nazima Suma, who is a mental health occupational therapist. And the topic that we are covering for today as a whole is anxiety. So we often find ourselves going through stress, anxiety, feeling overwhelmed because of what our day-to-day expectancy is. And I think it's such an important topic to know what is stressed, what is feeling overwhelmed, and when does it become clinical anxiety. So I'd like to, just introduce our guest and welcome to our show, Nazima.
12: Assalamu alaikum. Thank you so much, Fatima, for that introduction. And it's wonderful to engage with your listeners.
1: Walaikum salam. Shukran for coming through and spending this very important time with us and having such an important conversation, because I think it's much needed. Nazima, before we go into the questions about anxiety, I just want to find out, not very often people know about the role of an occupational therapist in mental health. And maybe take us through it and tell us, what exactly do you do and how do you help people that have different types of mental illness?
12: Okay, that's a very important question. I do understand that the public are not fully aware of what occupational therapy does in mental health, because we're mostly known for seeing to kids, etc. You'll find that most hospitals that have wards for mental health these days, and it's becoming very popular, will always have an occupational therapist as well. So the occupational therapist can sometimes design and run the group therapy program, but the group therapy program run by an occupational therapist will focus on how to improve your day-to-day function. So we're looking at, we're here in this hospital because we have a mental health issue. We've been very negative in our thinking. It's affecting our relationships. It's affecting the way we manage our time, etc. We will assess the patient and the condition, and then we will design a group therapy program that works to improve your daily function. So how to improve your, change your negative thinking into positive, how to manage your time better, how to have better relationships and communicate better, what are the work issues you're having and how we can improve that while we're treating the mental health issue, and inshallah, until we actually become fully functional in our roles again.
1: I think you brought such a good point that, yes, you get diagnosed with a mental illness and the difficulty of that transition afterwards, and many people do find it difficult to cope after that, after diagnosis, and most of them don't know how to shift. So I think your role is so important. I just want to go into our topic for today, and that's anxiety. And, you know, people don't know the difference between what is just feeling normal, overwhelmed, what is stress, and what is anxiety. Can you help us unpack that and maybe just make people understand better what is anxiety?
12: Thank you, Fatima, for that question. That's a very important question. Because now these people rely so much on ChatGPT and internet to give them these types of answers, and they may not actually be getting the proper guidance. So first of all, I would really love for your listeners to take home the fact that stress, worry, anxiety, these are very normal emotions that we are meant to feel. We in fact built to feel this. They play a very important role in how we function. If we weren't able to feel these things, life would be very different. We may actually not have any motivation to do anything if we didn't feel a level of stress. So for example, I've got a very important meeting. A child has an exam. there's a confrontation about to happen. These things will naturally bring about some stress in a human being, and that is to facilitate for action. So the flight or flight response is meant to spur us into action to remediate the stressor. For example, if we're having a stress, we're having an exam, it's not meant to actually debilitate you from studying. It's meant to motivate you to study. Okay. If we have an important confrontation at work, it's meant to help us to prepare better for this confrontation, not shy away from it. When anxiety is creating a situation where you're shying away from things and avoiding them, and it's impacting on the roles that you play, this is when it becomes a functional problem that is debilitating you in certain functions or roles that you need to play. It's also a long-term, it's also something, anxiety might actually not have a precursor or the factor that spurred it on. For example, normal stress will have something that you're stressing about. Anxiety can be very generalized. So I'm not focused, there's no exam, there's no confrontation, there's no anything to worry about, but I'm still feeling the anxiety. This is when it becomes a condition that needs to be managed, Fatima.
1: I think it's so important that you mentioned that there's good anxiety and there's bad anxiety, and the good anxiety, the good stress keeps us motivated, keeps us making sure that we're on track for where we need to be. But then when we have, the bad anxiety, and that's where we talk about it having an impact on your day-to-day life, and it's stopping you and restricting you from going to work and to go speak

0: experience if they had the bad anxiety.
1: Okay. So, Fatima, first of all, a lot of the time, you're quite right, people are not aware that they're experiencing anxiety at the time. And we've got to ask, why would this be? I think one of the questions you meant to ask was, why do people say I'm fine when they're clearly not? Mm-hmm. Okay. So recent studies, and when I say recent, maybe in the last 10 years, have shown that when we're in our mind and our cerebral cortex is thinking, that's where our thinking happens, we're trying to rationalize, your brain is trying to make your body calm down, but from a thinking perspective. But the problem with this is often it disconnects you from the symptoms that your body is feeling. So there are definitely physical symptoms that come along with stress and anxiety. And unfortunately, when we're in that mindset of the worry is in my mind, then we're disconnected from what's happening in our body. And that's often why we miss the fact that we really are feeling anxious. We don't often feel that our muscles are tense. We don't often feel that we're clenching our jaws. We don't often feel that we're not breathing well because we're completely in our mind. So recent studies have shown that we need to actually have a bottom-up approach as opposed to top-down. Top-down meaning from the brain to the body, but there's clearly a disconnect there when there's a negativity or an anxiety or a stressor. So a bottom-up approach means connect with your body first. Mm-hmm. Are you feeling a shallowness of breath? Are you struggling to breathe? Do you have muscle tension? Are you feeling something in your tummy? And then once we acknowledge these physical symptoms, which we call interoception, proprioception, then you're able to release that disconnect and you're able to say, okay, I'm feeling this. And why am I feeling this? And how am I going to resolve it? So that is why we often don't realize that we're feeling it. The bigger picture, so that's on the spur of the moment, what happens in your body. But the bigger picture is that over time, anxiety will interrupt our functions if we don't address it. So what functions are those? Number one, it may affect your work function. I may be too anxious to even go to work. I may be too anxious to attend to new tasks. I may feel overwhelmed, like there's too much I can't manage and have a breakdown. It may be affecting your relationships. For example, I'm anxious about something that happened in the past and I'm scared that it will happen again. And it affects my communication because I can't speak. I can't articulate myself when I'm feeling anxious. It may also affect your child caring roles where I can't fully be present for my child at the time. And I think one thing we all miss is that it will definitely affect your sleep, which is really a basic primal function that we need to have daily in order to restore ourselves. So the premise is that we're not able to restore ourselves back to attend to the stresses tomorrow or the next day or whenever it occurs. So there's a very serious loss in function, but I would like listeners to know that when that loss of function happens, that's not when the anxiety actually started. The anxiety actually started a lot before that. We may have even forgotten what the factors that caused the anxiety were. So there comes the role of a therapist who will try to help you unpack when did this start, how did it start, and start putting together a plan to resolve it from there. But certainly to answer your question, there are day-to-day functions that will be inhibited if it's definitely a chronic problem.
0: Okay. You know, it's such an important factor, and I just want to hold that thought, and we want to go on a quick break, and then we're going to continue this important conversation.
2: It's a new beginning. It's a new era. Salaam Media, humanitarian journalism. Rejuvenating media day by day. This is Salaam Media.
0: Okay, welcome back from our ad breaks. Nazima, I think we stopped at such an important point. And you spoke about, what triggered the anxiety?

0: party could be long ago, but it's only sort of showing up after a very long period. And that's because we keep our things bottled up. How often do you see people that keep doing that? It's like a snowball effect, right? So you go through something and then something else and then something else. And eventually when it's fully blown, do they come and seek assistance? Can you talk us through how important it is to actually reach out before you have that snowball effect, and how easier it is to cope with anxiety if you come on an early onset?
1: I love that question, Fatima. Thank you for that. I think it's really important for all of us to introspect and reflect time to time. And often this will happen after an incident. So a really good idea is, incidents will happen. Let's say we had an argument with someone. It's often very important to take a step back after, or even during the argument, ask for some time out before it progresses or escalates, and ask yourself, why really is this affecting me so much? Because the honest truth is that it may not be as important to the other person, but it's really important to me. So why is that? Where is this coming from? Why am I attached to this outcome or this situation? And there's no right answer to that. A therapist can't answer that for you. They can facilitate for you to reflect on it and come to your own answers. But we carry so much baggage on a day-to-day basis, and these things are triggered all the time. The only way we're going to undo that is to reflect and ask ourselves, why is this triggering me? Where is it coming from? Maybe it's this, maybe it's that, maybe I don't have the right answer. But thinking about it, writing it down in a journal perhaps, will help you to unpack, why is this an important situation? And if I'm attached to something that's triggering me, what will it mean if I can detach from that? Will I be able to be a little bit less, more peaceful? Will I be able to not let it affect me anymore? So understanding what your triggers might be and how it's affecting you on a day-to-day basis is really vital. A therapist can help you with this, and there are many techniques that can facilitate you understanding better what your triggers are. So thank you for that question.
0: So, you know, it's so amazing how you answer questions and then it leads to the next one.
1: We're not quite sticking to the script.
0: But I just feel like there's so much that we can speak about during these interviews, and there's just so much important points that we want to cover. And, you know, the thing is, you spoke about treatments, and can you tell us what types of treatments are there, and how do people go about getting the treatment?
1: Okay. So there's lots. Say, Fatima, I'm not really sure how much time we have left. You'll have to give me an indication. But this is something very important to talk about. So there are the conventional treatment modalities. For example, go to a GP. Maybe they'll prescribe you some medication to calm down. I'm not completely against medication. However, it needs to be controlled, and there needs to be other therapies in conjunction with medication. If you're not sleeping well, you haven't been sleeping well for a long time, you will need some medication to assist you to sleep. But again, that needs to be monitored. It needs to be a short-term solution. And there needs to be other therapies to really resolve the anxiety. Your doctor should prescribe, it should refer you to a therapist. A psychologist or a mental health occupational therapist, preferably both. If you need to be admitted to one hospital, please don't see that as a bad thing. Please don't see that as, I've got so many things to do, I can't go to hospital. This is really an important step for you. If you're being admitted to hospital for an anxiety that's creating functional issues for you, then you will get all the therapies you need in the shortest space of time, and you need to give yourself that time to heal. There is no quick fix to any mental health issue. We should stop actually expecting a quick fix because this is creating even more problems for us. It is a journey, a road. It was a journey for us to get here. And it's going to be a journey to unpack this and become as functional as we can on a day-to-day basis. So please give yourself the time and the space to heal from your issue, follow the doctor's instructions, follow the therapist's instructions, etc. And now I want to just talk a little bit about spirituality and how that can impact on our anxiety levels. So first of all, you can't have a discussion about anxiety without talking about proper breathing techniques. There are multitudes of different breathing techniques that a therapist will be able to give you. A very simple one that's very effective is the 4-7-8 breathing. Breathe in for 4, hold for 7, breathe out for 8. There's also the box breathing method where you breathe in for 4, hold for 4, out for 4, and hold for 4 again. And then there are other breathing techniques that we can talk about perhaps in another session, inshallah. The next technique I want to talk about is a smile. To just put a smile on your face actually sends a message to your brain that I'm okay. So this is one of the bottom-up processing that we were talking about. When I smile, my body is able to send a message up to my brain, and it quietens the voices in my brain that tell me that I'm anxious. So we know that Allah subhanahu wa ta'ala has told us that a smile is sadqa. It's more than just sadqa for the other person. It's also very good for us. So remind yourself to smile. Obviously, when you're anxious, it takes away your facial expressions. You have a worried look on your face. You're unable to smile. And so forcing yourself to smile is a really good way of breaking that cycle. Also on breathing, when we breathe, it's very important, or it would be lovely, even if we can do it for a few moments in a day, to connect with the fact that our body is constantly making zikr. So our breath is zikr. Our breath says Allah as you breathe in. Our breath says Hu as you breathe out. Both names of Allah, very powerful names of Allah. So stop and connect as you breathe in, say Allah. Fill your lungs with air to the bottom of your lungs. Let your tummy blow up as you breathe, release the abdominal muscles. And as you exhale, slowly say the word Hu. A long sigh is also scientifically proven to be a way to retone the vagal nerve, which is important in rest and recovery. So a long out breath, saying Hu and connecting to your spirituality is a really good exercise to do. Another important way of retoning the vagus nerve and calming and resetting the body is to hum. So in modern psychology, a hum would be to sing a song. But I would like to suggest that humming is also reading Quran. Humming is also reading zikr. Humming is also singing a nasheed. So if you're doing that, you want to actually just feel a vibration in your throat as you read salah, as you read Quran, as you read zikr, enough to just, if you're feeling that vibration, it's automatically working to calm your vagus nerve. So reading with a slight sound, not loud, but not completely silent as well. You want your throat to generate some sort of frequency and feel that vibration, and that's a really good way of calming the body down. Performing salah does a lot for anxiety. I want to just put a disclaimer here that lots of people will say, but I perform all my salah. Why do I still have this anxiety? The thing there is, how present are you in your salah? Unfortunately, we might all be with our worries while we're in our salah. And so therefore, we're not getting the full benefit of the energy, the frequency of the salah. But it's not a solution on its own. It's an add-on. We need to do the medical treatments and then become more cognizant when we are able to. Sometimes anxiety blocks you from thinking as well. So when we're able to focus on these things, then we can introduce them slowly into our lifestyle. But performing salah helps us on several levels. One is the physical level, where the gentle stretching of going into ruku, of lifting your hands, of going into sajda, stretches out the spine, stretches out the big muscles, which all impact on your polyvagal nerve system and allows you to recover and rest. Salah also allows us to stimulate and you're in sajda. And please remember that when you're in sajda, you don't have to only do three subhanallahs, that is the minimum. Staying longer in sajda can actually be such a fulfilling spiritual experience, but also helps you a lot with anxiety because it's stimulating the forehead point, it's stretching out the spine. There are lots of physical things that happen during our salah that are meant designed to help us with mental health. So that would be great for us to look at. Going out in nature, I cannot speak about this enough. Nature is designed to be of benefit to us as human beings on many levels, not only food, not only in the beauty that it gives us, but there's frequencies that are being emitted from nature all the time that are good for us. We need to be surrounded by them. And we also need, when we connect with the earth, we call it grounding. If you're connecting with the earth, you are dispelling, the earth is absorbing negative energy from you. It's doing you the service. So barefoot on nature is a brilliant technique. You can read your zikr while you're barefoot on nature, does a lot more for your energy. And basically, as much as the earth is absorbing the carbon dioxide that we breathe out and giving us oxygen or oxygen to breathe in, it does that on an energetic level as well. So it will definitely calm your body. Fatma, I can say a lot more, but I'm not sure how we're doing for time.
0: It's so unfortunate that we're almost out of time. And there's so much that you can give, and you've given us so much information, and it just shows that we when we look at mental illness, it's a holistic point of view. It's just not go to a therapist or go to a doctor and get meds. It's a whole lot of things that you have to integrate into your life just to become more functional and to start healing from whatever you're going through. It's so unfortunate, like I said, that the time is already up, but I do want you to give us some parting note. So what would be the first thing you'd advise someone that is going through something that, or anxiety or something difficult? What would be the first thing you'd advise them to do?
1: Fatima, I seem to be breaking up a little bit, so I'm going to try to answer the question as well as I heard it. I think the first thing is to become aware. The second symptom is to reach out. Mm-hmm. So start with a support system, speak to someone. It might just be all the encouragement and the motivation you need, but it would be really great for you to seek out a good health practitioner, someone who is of faith with specifically dealing with anxiety, etc. Don't rely completely on the medication. Seek out a psychologist, an occupational therapist, someone who is able to help you navigate the deeper levels of anxiety. But certainly make the first move. There might be someone who's listening to this today who needs to hear this advice, but you owe it to yourself. Allah wants you to be happy. Allah wants you to be healthy. Take that initiative. Phone someone. Tell them you're not in a great space. Call a doctor. Call a therapist. And inshallah, it will have positive ripple effects for you going forward.
0: Jazakallah khair, Nazima, for joining us today and sharing such insightful knowledge that will help most of us, even in our day-to-day activities, without having a clinical anxiety diagnosis. So inshallah, we'll continue this conversation soon, and we hope to see you in one of our other interviews. Jazakallah khair.
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0: Welcome back after the break and such an insightful conversation. But I think the next conversation is going to be more important because it's going to relate to many of us. It's a person that's lived with anxiety for a while, that's gone through her struggles, that's going to share what she's been through. A very special person that I know quite well, but her name is Leandre Page. She's a mental health advocate, and she's lived with anxiety and has been diagnosed with anxiety for years. So, you know, it's important for us to share her story because in that way we know that it is something that is common and people do go through it. And I'd just like to welcome her to the show today. Leandre, how are you?
9: Afternoon. How are you?
0: I'm good, thanks. How are you?
9: I'm good. No use complaining, sitting outside in the sun, getting my vitamin D.
0: That's amazing. And thank you just for sharing with us today. I think, you know, it takes a lot of courage, especially because of the stigma that's attached to mental health, that when people open up and start speaking about what they've experienced and what they go through and share their story, it's really, really brave. So thank you for that.
9: No problem at all. I think it's just putting out the awareness out there to show that we are normal people. And normal people, you know, we can put in society. But you're not the diagnosis. And if you speak about it, we'll be okay.
0: Definitely. So I just want to take the listeners through your journey and take them back to where you started. How did it feel when you were first diagnosed with your condition, and how did you know that you needed to get help?
9: You know, the biggest thing for me was feeling very overwhelmed every single day, feeling insecure about myself. I was diagnosed back when I was 16, so I'm going over 20 years ago, with depression and anxiety. But over the years, I was diagnosed with bipolar as well. I also had suicidal ideologies. So everything was very overwhelming and very confusing for me. And back in 2017, I really started going through the process of seeing a psychiatrist and a psychologist, you know, admitted to a mental health facility. And during that stage, I realized that we are all normal, just like anybody else. And it was a long journey for me. And what a lot of people don't understand is that mental health, you can go into remission. And remission is when you are totally comfortable and you are managing your anxiety, depression, and your bipolar as a normal person. And it's up to you to be on medication or not, but there is remission. And I think people are just misunderstood with mental health. And I think it's just found it very hard to reach out to people. And that is why I'm here today, to show you that I'm normal, just like everybody else.
0: I like how you keep saying I'm normal. And I think the one key thing that I've always used when doing talks on mental health was mental illness is not a life sentence, or it's not something that you should be ashamed of. It's almost like getting diagnosed with diabetes or hypertension. How often do we find ourselves going out there and we speak about, you know, I've been diagnosed with diabetes. I'm diabetic. Mm-hmm. I need sugar-free things. And we should do the same. When we do have anxiety, you know, take that and explain it to people so that they know that it's normal, but at the same time, you are able to live a functional life.
9: And exactly.
0: That's, I think, where you at. I think, you know, what does it... My next question is, what does it feel like to have anxiety? Does it come all the time? Does it have its periods? How would you explain it to us?
9: So anxiety, I explain to people, it's like a roller coaster. Let's go back. If you go to Golden City, if you go to the back in the day, you had a progress up and down, busy, very confusing. And many times you had your good days and you had your bad days. And then some days you actually have a very pretty okay day. And it's okay to not have a good day because you're feeling your feelings. And I think the misconception about anxiety is the fact that it's okay. It's no man should cry and no woman should cry. And it's okay. Anxiety teaches you to be you as a person and be in touch with your feelings. And for me, I find it so rewarding when I have a bad day and I can find my triggers. We all get used to mental health, and you'll find your triggers, make a note of them in your journal, and take it to a doctor to get, you know, a referral to a psychologist or a psychiatrist, and walk that journey because it's not a lonely journey.
0: I think that's another important point that you raise. It's not a lonely journey because whatever you go through, there's always... support. There's always someone that's there that will help you through that process that you need to go through.
9: 100%.
0: And I know that you've also joined support groups.
9: That's correct.
0: And I want you to share with us the importance of joining one and how it's had an impact in your journey.
9: All right. So I joined a support group. I'm with them now over 4.5 years. They were the ones that got me back on track. They saved my life, if I can put it like that. You know, we all have our day-to-day things. I'm scared to go to practitioners, psychologists, and psychiatrists. And once you've got a diagnosis, you know where you're standing. But with a support group, you've got a family, you've got a community that knows exactly what you're going through and can help you and share their feelings as well because you're not alone. And for me, I can have a good day and I can be there for someone who's having a bad day. And we have our weekly, bi-weekly meetings. We check in with each other. We talk about our day and what happened in the 2 weeks. And we get to give advice. It's basically a loving community. If you want additional additions to your families, join a support group.
0: Amazing. Leandre, I just want to put a pause on our conversation and go to a short break.
9: No problem.
0: Thanks.
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0: Welcome back, and I think it's such an important conversation, especially for someone that's sharing their own experience. Leandre, I hope you're still there.
9: Yes, I'm still here.
0: Okay. We just ended off, and there was an idea that we had, I had during the break, and it's something that I think is important. With physical illness, normally people can't see what you're going through. Mm-hmm. With physical illness, you can't see what you're going through.
9: Yes.
0: Whether it's a cut, a fall, a bruise, mm-hmm. you can see the differences.
9: Yes, yes.
0: But with mental illness, it's not very easy to see it because most of us put on this face and then we go to work and we go to places and people assume that we are okay. For me, I just want to know, when you're having a down day, how do you communicate it with someone? Because I think it's important. By you sharing this would help maybe a listener also become more aware of it and then also communicate it with the people they are interacting with. So how do you tell people when you're having a tough time or a not so good day? And what are the things that you say?
9: So what I do from my side is my day is normally good days. I'm always laughing. I'm always smiling. And then if I'm having a bad day, I tend to go quiet. And people notice that. I mean, my WhatsApp's become quiet. I don't become very engagement to people. And then when people ask me what's wrong, I actually go honestly and tell them I'm having a bad day. But I'll talk about it later. And people tend to respect that. I think we forget that being with a mental condition, it's okay to talk about your feelings. And I think your feelings are the biggest way that expresses yourself. And people can pick up if there's something wrong. And normally when I'm having a bad day, I tell people, and not to be scared about it. And I'm just stopping the stigma to say that it's okay to not have a bad day. And it's good to have good days.
0: Mm-hmm.
9: It's quite normal.
0: Yeah, I get what you're saying. And this is like something that automatically came to my thoughts right now. It's like you say that you're having a bad day and then that you need some space. But, you know, for people that care for you, they have this fear of just not leaving you alone or have a fear of not giving you your space. How do you react to that if they become over-concerned or... how do you tell them gently that you need your space and how does it happen? Explain.
9: So, like, take for my mom. My mom is like a helicopter mom. She's very much on my case. She always looks out for me. So I'll have a day where I don't respond at all and she'll phone me and say, did she do something wrong? And I'll be like, no, mom, I'm not having a good day. Can we talk it about later? My mom will first be a little bit like, okay. But then she'll realize because I'm open about my mental health and they all understand. For instance, if I'm coming to work and someone will see me and they know me very well and we're very close and they say, is everything okay? I'll be like, I don't think so, but can we talk about it? It's all about having a safety plan and having what your triggers are. And if you trust somebody enough, let them know what your triggers are. Let them know when you're not in a good space so that when they do see you, they'll know something's wrong and then they know when to intervene. Or sometimes you can just tell them, if I'm in a space like this, can I have alone time? If there's a problem, I will call you.
0: I totally understand that. And sometimes we all just need that emotional shutdown where we sit and have our space. Mm-hmm. There was something interesting that you mentioned. You know, everyone has their different ways of coping with their condition. What are some of the things that you use as coping mechanisms when your anxiety levels are extremely high?
9: So what I do is I've got the 5-finger calm down session. So you'll have your hand in front of you or next to you. And then you take your index finger and you run it across your fingers. So you breathe in. And then when it gets to the top of the finger, you breathe out. Mm-hmm. Then you do it all the way. So it's a 5-finger breathing exercise. Mm-hmm. Or what I do is I'll put my hand on my heart, get my heartbeat, and get a song that is very familiar with me. So I beat to In the Jungle, the Mighty Jungle. Yes, I know it sounds a bit cliche, but it gets my heartbeat calming down. And I think sometimes it's okay to push your seat back, close your eyes, and just take a breath for yourself. You know, take an in-breath, out-breath, do it about 5 times, and then you start coping. And be mindful. Listen to what's happening around you. Can you see the birds? Can you see the buildings? It's a 5-vision thing. So it's touch, feel, taste, and hear. Mm-hmm. It also helps me with my mindfulness.
0: That's amazing. You know, our previous guest also mentioned all these different techniques, and she mentioned different ways of doing deep breathing techniques as well, and grounding techniques. And I remember speaking to someone that also had anxiety, and he used to tap to a tune. So if he was listening to a song to help ground him, he tapped to the rhythm of the song.
9: Yeah.
0: So it's very similar to the one of the heart. And you know, the next question is also relating to your own well-being. What do you do for self-care? What do you do to take care of yourself to make sure that you are okay and that you are keeping your anxiety levels to the minimal?
9: Well, what I do for myself is I treat myself. On a day, I'll find something that I've worked hard towards or something, buy myself that beautiful smelling shower gel. And when you have your shower, use that shower gel. The smell will be relaxing to you. Essential oils are so good. Even having a moment where you're laying down with essential oils and breathing in the essential oils. Mm-hmm. I use lavender quite often. And going outside, sitting in the sun, getting my vitamin D is all ways that I do self-care. And you have those bad days where you don't want to get out of bed and you don't want to go shower. But the first step is getting into that shower and your day already changes because you already accomplished one thing for the day.
0: That's amazing. I think we all, even whether you have anxiety or not, we all need to do something for ourselves as self-care. And very often we find it very difficult, but we should actually take the time out to do that because sometimes all you need is to pamper yourself to go through something that comforts you.
9: Correct.
0: if there was one thing that you wish people would understand the most about living with anxiety, what would it be?
9: I always tell people, you are not your diagnosis. Mm-hmm. If you are diagnosed with anxiety, it doesn't define you who you are. It's just that you have bad days compared to what other people consider as a bad day. And I always explain mental health like this to all my friends and that, is that mental health is like a pot plant. A pot plant will fall over, your soil will fall out, and what's going to help you put that soil back in? Having therapy, your psychologist, your psychiatrist, your medication will help you start putting all that nutrients and everything back into your pot plant. Mm-hmm. And it will start growing again. And it's okay that the pot plant falls over every now and then, because no plant, no tree is perfect. So that is my take on today, of letting people know that you are normal, you're human, and we can just show humanity by putting the awareness out there to show that anyone and everyone can suffer from the same thing. And we're not our diagnosis. I'll keep saying that. We're not our diagnosis.
0: Most definitely. I think it's so important that you say that, because you're definitely not your diagnosis. And you're still the person you are and were before the diagnosis. And that's what you should be always thinking about. Yes. As an advocate for mental health, and I know that you do so many talks and you go out there and you speak about mental health wherever you are, what kind of conversations do you think that we need to be having more openly going forward?
9: My biggest way of how I start a conversation is when I approach somebody, I'm saying, are you having a good day or are you having a bad day? And that is your first indication of what the person is going through. And if they honest enough, you know, sometimes you just approach someone, you smile, and you be like, okay, I'm here to talk. Mm-hmm. And just putting the awareness out there that you say, it's not as, we need to stop the stigma. Men can suffer from anxiety. Women can suffer from anxiety. Or whichever you prefer calling yourself, we all suffer from something, and it's okay. And I always put it out there that we can love each other even though we've got anxiety. We've got to show that everyone still has humanity out there.
0: That's so true. I think it's important that we continue speaking about mental health and well-being. And the more we speak about it, the more we become self-aware about ourselves as well. And on closing, Leandre, what is one thing that you'd like to advise a person that's going through something difficult at this moment, and you want them to just listen in and maybe take action to get in treatment? Or what is the advice that you would give them?
9: First of all, find somewhere that you feel safe. Finding someone that makes you feel safe. It's okay. Ask your GP, speak to your GP, join support groups, reach out to a family member that you can trust, and bring out your feelings, speak about it. And the more you reach out, you'll see that people actually do care.
0: Thank you. I you know, it's so important that we have more conversations like this, especially with people that have experienced living with an illness. And I think you bring so much of insight into how things, you know, how things should be seen. But you have such a great positive outlook on your entire situation, which is amazing. And I think What may be the contributor to that is the fact that you got help, you got diagnosed, you got treated, and you continue getting support through a support group. And that just shows how important it is to look at your illness on a holistic level.
9: Yes.
0: And I think if people understand that better, they'll be able to then progress in life just the
9: 100%.
0: Way and love a good day, a good work-life balance, and be able to be functional on a day-to-day basis.
9: Correct.
0: But thank you so much for joining us today, Leandre.
9: I feel honored for you calling me and asking me to be a part of this. It just goes to show that there is us out there and we are okay. We can be a normal person in society.
0: And I truly hope that we have more conversations like this, because I think it is important. So from me to you, thank you for sharing and being that courageous person that keeps talking about mental health and advocating for mental health. And hopefully we'll have a conversation again.
9: Of course, and it was lovely chatting and catching up with you again.
0: Same here. Thank you so much, Liadu.
9: Have a lovely day.
0: You too. Bye.
9: Okay, bye.
14: Genocide is not a legal abstraction. 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
18: Apologies, dearest Dr. Ella Manga, founder and CEO of Breathwork Africa. Are you still with us? A very good morning. Welcome.
9: Good morning. Yes, I'm still here.
18: Please accept our apologies. We tried everything to try and get you connected. So not quite sure what the problem is. Perhaps I'll just blame it on the weather.
19: All good. It's a good opportunity to practice our breathing.
18: Absolutely. And I'm so, so sorry that I missed the session, the free session that you had at the Barefoot Space on Heritage Day. So much was happening, you know, and I just couldn't get there. But I do hope and pray that I can connect up with you sometime soon. And let me also tell you that I've got the most gorgeous picture of you up on screen here. So, once again, lovely to have you on the show. Let's dive straight in, Dr. Manga. We as South Africans, and I should imagine this is a global phenomena, that we deal with stress, uncertainty, violence, and a whole host of other issues, not forgetting exhaustion on a daily basis. What can conscious breathing actually do for the body and mind when we feel overwhelmed? And let me just also add that people listening into the interview might kind of think that breathing is a God-given gift. It's natural. Why should we be conscious about something which we already possess?
19: Yes. And that is a very valid question. Because it is a God-given gift. It is something that we don't have to think about. It's part of our body's intelligence that this life-giving breath is always there. And because it's always there, we often take it for granted. What's fascinating about the breath, though, is that it is under our conscious control. So unlike our heartbeat, unlike our temperature, pH, all of those other functions that are required to keep us alive, our breath is the only one that we can consciously override. And that's for a good reason, because it is also being built in us to be able to regulate our nervous system through this function, this automatic function that we take for granted. What's really interesting about our breathing is that it's the language. So it is constantly reflecting how we are feeling, what we are thinking, how we're holding our posture. So, for example, if we are feeling very anxious, we will feel that our breathing changes somewhat. We tend to breathe faster. We tend to breathe higher up in the chest. And likewise, when we're feeling calmer, when we're feeling more relaxed, when we're feeling more focused, our breath tends to slow down. What's happening in our current reality is because we are constantly living in the state of almost hypervigilance, chronic stress, our default breathing habit has changed to one that almost exacerbates anxiety. So it becomes like a vicious cycle. Mm. And when we can bring attention to the breath and our intention to the breath and consciously slow it down, that is our ability to directly access onto the system. And that is also a gift.
18: Okay, so breath mzanzi, hashtag breath mzanzi, describes the breath as something that connects us across race, age, language, religion, and social background. Why was breath chosen as a starting point for this national movement?
19: For this exact reason, because it transcends the barriers, the perceived barriers between us as human beings. And I believe that this is really a starting point for healing, not just for ourselves, but as a community, as a nation, as humanity. And to start off with something that is so simple, that is so available, it shifts the place from which we are perceiving our challenges. So as I said, you know, this is science. As much as the breath, as for many of us, it can be a way to spiritually connect. As a doctor, I started to understand the science behind breathing and to understand that when we breathe consciously, our nervous system changes. The part of our brain that is governing the stress response starts to dampen. And when we can do that, then we are able to perceive our reality differently. We are able to connect more with our innate compassion as human beings. And I believe that this is an important starting point, that it really is something that we share. And this is something that was really brought to our attention during COVID, you know. Breath is a great equalizer.
18: Absolutely, absolutely. So, Dr. Ella, the campaign introduces the Mzansi Minute, a simple grounding practice. What does it involve, and how can someone use it during a stressful moment, whether at work, at home, or even during an argument?
19: It is so simple. It just requires three grounding breaths, and a grounding breath is two slow inhalations through the nostrils. So one inhale, followed by another inhale, and then a slow exhalation through the mouth, as if you are blowing out the candle. So two inhalations as if you are taking in the scent of a rose, followed by a slow exhalation through the mouth. And just be like that. It takes under a minute. That will immediately break the stress response. That will immediately calm your nervous system down and support you to take the next step.
18: Well, I was exercising that as you were talking. There's often a misconception that breathing exercises are simply about relaxation. It is about relaxation, but much more, isn't it? How does breath work relate to stress regulation, resilience, and our nervous system?
19: Yes. So as you said, we often think about breathing as calming down. But in fact, there are so many different ways of breathing that can support different states of energy. So for example, if we consciously are speeding up the breath and breathing in a specific intentional way, we are able to release that adrenaline and cortisol that is designed for us to move. And often when we're feeling anxious, our default is to want to slow the breath down. And that is effective for a while. But in fact, what is needed is for us to breathe in a way that moves that energy. And then immediately after that, we will find a natural state of calm. So the grounding breath is a great way that brings that movement of energy and relaxation at the same time. And what's fascinating about the breath is that we have access to a vast variety of breathing practices. And the more adept we get and the more we start to practice, we can learn how to access different breathing techniques for different effects and in different situations. So it's really a very practical and accessible way to navigate through the day, that we can weave it into our everyday reality. We can use it to power our voice. We can use it when we're exercising to optimize our exercise tolerance, for example. It becomes a really easy way of navigating through the day.
18: I must apologize to you, Dr. Ella Manga, because of the technical difficulties that we've had earlier on. And even as I speak with you now, there's some sort of static on the line. So I'm going to ask my final question, and hopefully we can reconnect at a future date, hopefully on a better line, because there's just so much more I'd like to talk to you about, but let's hold it over for another interview. So my final question for you today would be, hashtag Breath Mzansi is designed to move beyond individual well-being and encourage communities to breathe together. What would meaningful participation look like for schools, workplaces, faith communities, and us ordinary South Africans?
19: We invite all South Africans to do the Mzansi Minute before every meeting, before the school day begins, or before every class, when we gather for prayer, when we gather as families to enjoy a meal, any opportunity we have to come together can we begin with a Mzansi Minute? It shifts the place from which we are connecting and relating to ourselves as human beings and as South Africans.
18: So Mzansi Minute is exactly what you explained to us earlier on, two breaths in and one breath out. Would I be
19: three
18: correct?
19: Three times.
18: Sorry?
19: Yes. That's three times.
18: Yeah. So two breaths in, one, two inhalations, one exhalation, and you do that three times.
19: That's right.
18: Oh, perfect. I'm going to leave it there because we have come to the end of this interview time, but I certainly look forward to having a conversation with you, a more in-depth conversation with you at a future date. So thank you once again. And we do apologize for all of the technical hitches. Have yourself a wonderful day.
19: Thank you so much for having me. And thank you to your listeners.

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1: 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Once again, assalamu alaikum wa rahmatullahi wa barakatuh to the listeners of Channel Islam, to the listeners from different parts of the globe, mothers, sisters, brothers in Islam, respected ulama, all praises are due to Allah subhanahu wa ta'ala, Allah subhanahu wa ta'ala, who through His infinite mercy, compassion, kindness, grandeur, magnificence has created us in the Ummah of Rasulullah sallallahu alaihi wasallam, and has bestowed us with this beautiful month of Rajab, and thereafter, inshallah, Sha'ban, and inshallah, if Allah permits us, and our dua is with each and every one of us, witness the beautiful month of Ramadan. However, my topic for today is the month of Rajab, the benefits of this month of Rajab leading into Sha'ban and inshallah eventually into Ramadan, preparation in this month of Rajab, and also removal of some misunderstandings that people have regarding this month of Rajab. Respected listeners, many misunderstandings are current among the people, amongst the masses regarding the month of Rajab.

0: it is necessary that we understand the true facts about this, the practice of Rasulullah sallallahu alaihi wasallam on sighting the moon of Rajab. What is proved about this one, respected listeners, on the basis of authentic ahadith from Nabi sallallahu alaihi wasallam and a narration by Hazrat Anas radiallahu anhu, is that Nabi sallallahu 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Ramadan. Allahumma barik lana, O Allah, grant us blessings in the month of Rajab wa Sha'ban, and grant us blessings in the month of Sha'ban, wa balighna Ramadan, and make us reach the month, the auspicious month of Ramadan. In other words, respected listeners, extend the days of our life that we may overtake the month of Ramadan during our lifetime. Thus the believers anxiously waited for the arrival of the sacred month of Ramadan. This dua is proved from Nabi sallallahu alaihi wasallam on the basis of an authentic hadith. So it is an act of sunnah. And if anyone as yet did not recite this dua in the beginning, when the moon of Rajab was sighted, he should do so now. And I will repeat it. Allahumma barik lana fi Rajab wa Sha'ban wa balighna Ramadan. O Allah, bless us in the month of Rajab and Sha'ban, and let us witness the month of Ramadan. Respected listeners, we have to understand that there is no place in the Sharia for the many customs that have become vogue and manifest among people during this month. When it comes to the virtues of the night of Miraj, no proof is available for the virtues of the night of Miraj. It has been widely circulated about the night of the 27th of Rajab that it is the night of Miraj, which should be passed like the night of power. That is the night of Rajab. We should pass it just like the night of Qadr is so important. We should pass the night of Rajab. Unfortunately, people believe that the virtues of the night of Miraj are more or less like those of the night of power. I've also seen a board with a writing thereupon mentioning that the night of Miraj is more virtuous than the night of Qadr, Laylatul Qadr, the night of power, which is more virtuous than 1,000 months. For this night, people have invented certain forms of prayer, that is the night of Miraj, to be offered with specific recitations and styles. And because this is a global station, it goes to many countries, we are talking of people from different parts of the globe that unfortunately engage in such activities. It should be well understood, respected listeners, that all these customs on the night of Miraj are baseless practices having no place in the Islamic Sharia. There is a difference of opinion, however, about the exact date of the night of Miraj. There is a difference of opinion. First of all, respected listeners, it is not certain that the 27th of Rajab is the night in which Rasulullah sallallahu alaihi wasallam performed the Mi'raj, or we can say the celestial ascension from Makkah al-Mukarramah to Bayt al-Muqaddas, and from Bayt al-Muqaddas to the seven heavens and beyond. There are various narrations on this point. According to some of these, Nabi sallallahu alayhi wa sallam performed Mi'raj in the month of Rabi'ul Awwal. And according to some scholars, in the month of Rajab is when the Mi'raj took place. Difference of opinion. Still, some other narrations mention other months, respected listeners. So there is no certainty about the exact date of the night of Mi'raj. Why was the date of Mi'raj not preserved? You may think for yourself that if the night of Mi'raj had been a special night with special laws, with special ibadat, with special injunctions about it, like the night of Laylatul Qadr, the month and date of its occurrence must have been preserved. As this was not done, it is not right to specify with any certainty the 27th of Rajab as the night of Mi'raj. However, respected listeners, it was a splendid night. Most certainly, Mi'raj took place, but there is a difference of opinion, understand very well, with regards to when it took place. It definitely did take place, and it was a splendid event in the Muslim calendar, as well as it was a splendid night. Whatever the date of its occurrence, it cannot be denied that it was a splendid and wonderful night in which Allah Jalla Jalaluhu, Almighty Allah Subhanahu Wa Ta'ala, conferred on Nabi Sallallahu Alaihi Wasallam, Tajdar Madina, the unique honor of inviting Rasulullah Sallallahu Alaihi Wasallam to his elevated court. Indeed, very splendid and marvelous was it night, about whose magnificence no Muslim can feel the slightest doubt. The night of Mi'raj, respected listeners, occurred 18 times during Rasulullah sallallahu alaihi wasallam's life. The event of Mi'raj took place in the fifth year of his prophethood, meaning when Nabi sallallahu alaihi wasallam received prophethood, Nabi sallallahu alaihi wasallam was at the age of 40. And Mi'raj took place in the fifth year of his prophethood, which meant that it took place in the 45th, when Nabi sallallahu alaihi wasallam was 45 years old, in the fifth year of Hijrah, or in the fifth year of prophethood. And Nabi sallallahu alaihi wasallam's lifespan was 63 years. So if Mi'raj took place when Nabi sallallahu alaihi wasallam was still in Makkah at the age of 45, and Nabi sallallahu alaihi wasallam passed away when he was 63 years old, we find that there is a difference of 18 years. This means that after this unique event, Nabi sallallahu alaihi wasallam lived in this world for 18 years. During this long period of 18 years, from 45, 46, 47, 48, 49, 50 years, up to 63 years, this long period of 18 years after it took place, there is no evidence, respected listeners, that Rasulullah sallallahu alaihi wasallam ever issued any special injunctions about the night of Mi'raj, or made arrangements for its celebration, or advise the Muslim Ummah to keep vigil on this night in devotion, which carries more reward. There is no evidence, respected listeners, of any such law of Rasulullah sallallahu alaihi wasallam, nor did he himself do anything to celebrate this night, nor did he even ask the Sahaba, the noble companions to do so, nor did the companions arrange in this night any celebration on their own accounts. After the sad demise of Rasulullah sallallahu alaihi wasallam, his noble companions, may Allah be pleased with them, radiallahu anhum, lived in the world after Rasulullah sallallahu alaihi wasallam for about 100 years. During the entire period of this one century, respected listeners, there is no proof of even a single incident in which the noble companions, radiallahu anhum, took care to celebrate the night of the 27th of Rajab. It is an innovation, a bid'ah, to declare something as part of deen, as an act of sunnah, or to treat it as sunnah, which neither Rasulullah sallallahu alaihi wasallam nor the companions radiallahu anhum ever did. There is not a greater fool than he who says, never mind, I shall do that because I know more. Wa na'uzu billah, may Allah forbid. I know more what this person says. There is not a greater fool than he who says, never mind, I shall do that because I know more than Nabi sallallahu alayhi wa sallam, which night carries greater virtue. Wa na'uzu billah. Or I have greater enthusiasm for devotion, and that I shall do what the Sahaba radiallahu anhum did not do. What a fool. And there can't be a greater fool than that person who says and does these things, which he, Nabi sallallahu alayhi wa sallam, did not do himself, as well as the Sahaba, the noble companions of Nabi sallallahu alayhi wa sallam, did not do. Who has greater knowledge of deen, respected listeners, than the companions, than the noble companions, radiallahu anhu? So far as deen and faith is concerned, iman is concerned, it is a fact that the Sahaba, then the Tabi'een, then the Tabi' Tabi'een, knew and followed iman, they knew and followed deen more thoroughly and sincerely than all others. He is really a madman who claims to know more of deen, to have greater enthusiasm for it, or to be more worshipful than these reverent, pious personalities of Islam. It is a bidah, respected listeners, to devote to special forms of worship on this night of Mi'raj. It is therefore bid'ah to arrange for special forms of worship during this night. Worship and devotion are good. There is no harm if one keeps vigil for the purpose of worship on this night and in other nights, but no special emphasis should be laid on worship on this particular night, because this night of the 27th of Rajab has no distinction over other nights. Like a poet says in Urdu, Har raat qadar ki raat hai, agar tu qadar par aa jaye. There is every night is a valuable night, if we really know the value of every night. When it comes to fasting on the 27th of Rajab, this is also not proven, respected listeners. Some people fast on the 27th of Rajab and believe that fasting on this day has the same virtues as the fasting on the days of Ashura, that is, the days of Muharram, the 9th, 10th, and 11th of Muharram, as well as has the same virtue as the day of Arafah on the 9th of Dhul-Hijjah. There is one or two weak narratives about this, but no one is proved, none of them are proved by authentic evidences. Hazrat Farooq radiallahu anhu, the great, stopped this bid'ah. Hazrat Umar Farooq radiallahu anhu, respected listeners, the great Khalifa, stopped this innovation. Some person started fasting on the 27th of Rajab during his Khilafat, when Hazrat Umar Farooq radiallahu anhu was the vicegerent, was the Khalifa. When he came to know that some persons take special care to fast on the 27th of Rajab, he went out to stop this bid'ah, this innovation, as he could not tolerate the slightest deviation from the true path of Iman. He approached everyone suspected of fasting. He approached everyone, respected listeners, suspected of fasting, and asked him to eat something before him to ensure that the man was not fasting. He did this to impress upon the people that the fasting on that day had no special virtue, and it was a bidah, it was an innovation. Fasting on this day was just like fasting on any other day. He took the scare and trouble to eradicate from among the people the practice of bid'ah, so that they may not add to or take from deen anything of their own free will. What harm is there, respected listeners, in keeping night vigil? Some people ask, what sin did we commit if we stayed up at night to worship on that specific night and fasted during the 27th of Rajab? Did we commit theft? Did we commit adultery? Did we commit a felony? Did we drink wine? We only devoted ourselves to worship during the night and fasted during the day. What harm is there? Respected listeners, deen, faith, iman is the name of obedience and following of injunctions and following the commandments of Allah Ta'ala. Hazrat Umar Farooq radiallahu anhu told the people that Almighty Allah subhanahu wa ta'ala did not prescribe fasting on that day, and the real vice, the real evil lies in self-invented practices. And we have to realize that the essence of deen and iman, faith, consists in the obedience to the injunctions of the sharia. Allah Ta'ala demands absolute obedience. Salat, prayer, fasting, etc. are worships only when Allah Ta'ala commands His servants to perform these acts of worship. These are ibadat, these are worships, only when Allah wants us. Allah wants His servants to perform these acts of worship. That is why Allah demands absolute obedience, respectively. It is also worship and devotion when Allah Ta'ala commands to shun them. It will be going against deen if one does something as worship of his own free will. It will be going against deen, we have to understand very well, if one does something as ibadat, as worship of his own free will, which Allah Ta'ala has not prescribed. The essence of deen, respected listeners, is obedience, is being obedient and following of deen. If Allah lets people know this truth, then the practices of bid'ah shall be uprooted. Now, if anyone gives special importance to fasting on this date, He is willfully committing an excess in the matter of deen and is thus inventing a fake deen of his own. To fast on this date from this point of view is not lawful, the 27th of Rajab. There is, however, no objection to fasting on this date by a man who fasts as he does usually on other days. If it is added to normally fast and the 27th of Rajab happens to be that day which he normally fasts, then it is fine. It is, however, a bidah to fast on the 27th of Rajab under the misconception or the mistaken impression that it is more virtuous. It is an act of sunnah which it is certainly not, and that it is desirable and it carries greater and better reward. One should realize this, that it is, however, a bidah to fast on this day under the mistaken impression that fasting on the 27th of Rajab is more virtuous, or it is an act of sunnah, which it is certainly not, respected listeners, and that it is desirable and it carries greater and better reward. The truth, we have to understand that Allah subhanahu wa ta'ala, respected listeners, has sent us into this world for a purpose. The month of Rajab is an introduction to this holy month of Ramadan. It is therefore necessary for us to keep ourselves prepared in advance for this month. Nabi sallallahu alayhi wa sallam made dua for his ummah and drawn attention to the blessings of Ramadan 3 months before its coming, so that we should be able to amend our program of life in order to devote to piety and righteousness in the sacred month to the best of our capacity. Respected listeners, we have to understand that Allah subhanahu wa ta'ala has granted the people of Iman and the people of Islam, Allah subhanahu wa ta'ala has granted them barakah. To no one else has Allah subhanahu wa ta'ala granted this blessing. And this word that I'm saying, blessing, is very, very weak. There is no perfect or there is no English translation for this word. Allah subhanahu wa ta'ala did not grant this barakah to the non-Muslims, to the non-believers. This barakah has only been granted and will only be understood to those people who have Iman and people who have Islam. There is no equivalent English word, respected listeners, for the word barakah, blessings. It is, like I said previously, a very weak meaning of barakah. In Arabic, it means ash-shay'u qaleel wal naf'u kathir. Something, ash-shay'u qaleel, that is little, very little. Wal naf'u kathir, but the benefit is great. Like they say in English, less is more. That is, with less you can do much more, and more is less, and with more you can do less. This is what they say. But however, the Arabic saying, al-manafi'u kathira, what is actually barakah? Al-manafi'u kathira bi-asbabil qaleela. That is with a little means. Allah will give you the tawfiq of achieving great benefit. For example, a mu'min, a believer, earns a basic salary. And obviously, being a believer, he's obedient to Allah subhanahu wa ta'ala. And with this basic salary that he earns, alhamdulillah, he fulfills all his needs. because he's a mu'min and he's obedient, Allah gives him barakah. On the other hand, we have a person who earns a huge salary. $50,000, $100,000, $200,000 a month. But there is no barakah in this person's wealth. Why? Unfortunately, in the middle of the month, he is already broke. Then in the middle of the month, he has to live on plastic money. He is broke already because he's living beyond his means. He is earning such a fat salary, a huge salary, but he buys things he does not need with money. He thinks he has, but he does not have. To impress people, he does not know. So when he comes to the middle of the month, although he is earning so much, he is already a broke Johnny, like they say in English. Then he has to live, unfortunately, on plastic money, on credit cards issued by various banks, and credit cards from not one bank, but many banks. And they are proud to display them. According to the banks, they issue you these credit cards because you have a good credit rating. They want to make us slaves of the world, respected listeners. They want to make us their slaves. So they issue these cards. They post it to you for free. In fact, they even deliver it to you in your door. Why? Because with this plastic money, these credit cards, we unfortunately spend wildly. And then unfortunately, one falls into the trap of interest. A person then pays and pays, and he only pays the interest amount. The capital amount is not even coming down. If he took a 50,000 rand loan, we find that the interest just goes up and he's paying 5,000-10,000 a month, but he's just paying the interest portion out. He spends without thinking because he has these credit cards. This is what they want to do. It is financial cancer, respective listeners. Having credit cards is financial cancer, yes. On the other hand, if a person does have fiscal, as they call it, discipline, financial discipline, it is okay otherwise. Otherwise, it is better for him to cut that credit card up. But if he's a person with discipline, and he uses it correctly and wisely, and he's a disciplined person, it will be okay. Or rather, have a debit card, which will even be better. Otherwise, unfortunately, we will become the slave of this world, and we will be entrapped in interest for the rest of our lives. Nabi sallallahu alaihi wasallam said, respected listeners, La'na Rasulullah sallallahu alaihi wasallam akilu riba wa mukilahu. Nabi sallallahu alaihi wasallam said that the curse of Nabi sallallahu alaihi wasallam is on the person who takes interest and the one who gives interest. La'na Rasulullah akilu riba, the one who takes interest as well as the one who gave the interest. Therefore, respected listeners, this is no joke. This interest, this debt, well, it is humiliation in the day and it will give you sleepless nights. Yes, we will have sleepless nights. This is the punishment only in the world. And the hereafter, the punishment is much more severe, is worse. Why do we overspend? People are earning big salaries but are living on credit. Why is the need? Why are we spending and buying things to impress who? But the ordinary working class person is making ends meet. He's making, alhamdulillah, ends meet. On that salary, on that minimum salary, which maybe earns maybe 1/10 or 10% of that person that is earning. So
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7: Alhamdulillah wa salatu wa salamu ala rasulillahi wa ala alihi wa sahbihi man wala. Pious, impious, righteous, unrighteous, practicing Muslim, not so practicing Muslim. What is the key difference between these two camps? And before that, maybe we should ask the question, which of the two camps would you put yourself under? The practicing or the not so practicing? What separates them? What is the hallmark of this group against this group? Is it that one of them is always in a state of obedience to Allah subhanahu wa ta'ala and the others are always sinning? And the answer is a resounding no. Sins and good deeds is perhaps one difference. But is it that one group is exempt from sins and the other is always in obedience? No. Because our Messenger sallallahu alayhi wasallam said, "Kullu bani Adam khata'." Every son of man is by his nature a sinner. وَخَيْرُ الْخَطَّائِينَ التَّوَّابُونَ. And the best of those sinners are the ones who repent. So in terms of sins, we're all related like that. That's a common denominator between all of us, righteous or otherwise. One of the differences that separates a sinner from a truly practicing Muslims is not the genre of sins per se, but it's the experience during and post sin. The practicing believer, even with his or her sins, experiences huge regret and pain and fear because they know that there are repercussions that come with sins that are not repented for. And that is why Abdullah ibn Mas'ud, the companion, he said, إِنَّ الْمُؤْمِنَ يَرَى ذُنُوبَهُ كَأَنَّهُ قَاعِدٌ تَحْتَ جَبَلٍ يَخَافُ أَن يَقَعَ عَلَيْهِ. He said, a true believer is a person who sees his or her sins as though they were a mountain hovering above his or her head. They fear that it may collapse at any moment. That's how they see their sins. That's a believer. He said, وَإِنَّ الْفَاجِرَ يَرَى ذُنُوبَهُ كذباب وقع على أنفه فقال به هكذا. He said, as for the true sinner, the true rebellious one, he is an individual who sees all of his sins as mere as a fly that sits on his nose, which he casually swats away. So notice the difference, according to Ibn Mas'ud, between the righteous believer and the sinner is not sins. We all commit those. It's what you feel during that sin and after that sin. The believer sees it as a mountain, it may collapse upon him or her. I need to repent and change. Whereas the sinner, the truly rebellious one, he sees his sin as a fly that sits on his nose, which he casually swats away. Which of the two fits you? And that is why Imam Ibn al-Qayyim, he has mentioned no less than 40 different repercussions for sins. Read about it in his book, Al-Jawab al-Kafi. 40 repercussions that terrorize a believer in the life of this world and will harass him or her in the grave and will accompany them on the day of judgment as well. So what do we do to remedy this difficult situation? If you feel, much like I feel, that there are certain sins in our lives that we are still struggling to rid of, that's you and I, what do we do? I share with you a passage. I want you to take out your phone, first of all, if you don't mind, please. And try to take note of all 10 points that I'm going to share with you this afternoon. Ibn Taymiyyah, rahimahullah, Shaykhul Islam, in his Majmu' al-Fatawa, he says the following. Take note. He said, وَإِنَّ الْمُؤْمِنَ إِذَا فَعَلَ سَيِّئَةً فَإِنَّ عُقُوبَتَهَا تَنْدَفِعُ عَنْهُ بِعَشَرَةِ أَسْبَابٍ. When a believer commits a sin, he is able to protect himself, herself, from the repercussions of that sin in 10 different ways. You may struggle to memorize them from the outset, I mean to say, so at least take note of their headings. I'm going to read them out to you, and then we will rewind and unpack them one after the other in what short time we have together this afternoon. Number one, for those who fear a debt that they have accrued with respect to sins that they fear may catch up with them one day or another in this world or in the next. What do you do to erase the consequence of that sin? Doesn't have to be that way. Take note of the 10. He said, number one, أن يستغفر فيغفر الله له عز وجل. The first is to engage in istighfar. To say, astaghfirullah, Allah forgive me, Allah forgive me. That's method number one. Method number two, he said, أَوْ يَتُوبَ فَيَتُوبُ اللَّهُ عَلَيْهِ فَإِنَّ التَّائِبَ مِنَ الذَّنْبِ كَمَنْ لَا ذَنْبَ لَهُ. Or number two, he said, you engage in tawbah, repentance. He said, because the one who repents from a sin is just like the one who never committed the sin. La ilaha illallah. Number three, أَوْ يَعْمَلَ مِنَ الْحَسَنَاتِ مَا تَمْحُوهَا فَإِنَّ الْحَسَنَاتِ يُذْهِبْنَ السَّيِّئَاتِ. Or you follow up that sin with good deeds, because good deeds, by their nature, they erase sins. That's number what? Number three. Number four. أَوْ يَدْعُوَ لَهُ إِخْوَانُهُ الْمُؤْمِنُونَ وَيَسْتَغْفِرُونَ لَهُ حَيًّا أَوْ مَيِّتًا. Or when your righteous brothers and sisters from the believers make dua that Allah Almighty forgives your sins, whether you are dead or alive, Allah will save you from your sins that way. That's number four. Number five. أَوْ يَهْدُونَ لَهُ مِنْ ثَوَابِ أَعْمَالِهِمْ. You can protect yourself from the aftermath of sins when a righteous believer gifts you the reward of some of their good deeds. What does that mean? I will share with you some information on this in a moment. Number six, أَوْ يَشْفَعَ فِيهِ نَبِيُّهُ. Or when the Prophet Muhammad sallallahu alayhi wasallam intercedes for you on the day of judgment. Number seven, أَوْ يَبْتَلِيَهُ اللَّهُ بِمَصَائِبٍ فِي الدُّنْيَا. Or when Allah tests you with difficulties in the life of this world. That also erases sins. Number 8, أو يبتليه بالبرزخ والصعقة ما يكفر الله عنه به. When Allah makes things difficult for a person in the grave, that also erases a person's deeds, sayyi'at, sins. Number 9, أو يبتليه الله في عرصات يوم القيامة. Or when a person is tested by Allah during the horrors and the difficulties of the Day of Judgment. Sins are erased that way as well. That's number what? Number 9. Number 10. أو يرحمه أرحم الراحمين. Or your sins can be erased when Allah, the most merciful, chooses to have mercy upon you. La ilaha illallah. He then concludes by saying, listen to this sentence, فَمَنْ فَاتَتْهُ هَذِهِ الْعَشَرَ فَلَا يَلُومَنَّ إِلَّا نَفْسَهُ. Therefore, whoever misses out on every one of these 10 has no one to blame but himself. Rewind. Let's unpack them one after the other. I want to share with you something not theoretical. This is practical, something to take home with. And these are 10 jewels I want to share with you. What was number one? Who remembers? Al-istighfar. For you to say astaghfirullah when you make a mistake, when you commit a sin, you move your mouth and you move your heart simultaneously and you make an apology to your Lord. My Lord, I mistake. Astaghfirullah. Allah forgive me, and Allah erases sins. I share with you one beautiful hadith before we move on to the next. Abu Dawood narrates on the authority of Ali that the Messenger sallallahu alayhi wa sallam, he said, this is a beautiful narration. He said, ما من رجل, any human being, يذنب ذنبا, who commits a sin, and you know your sins. فيقوم, then he stands up. فيتوضا, and he carries out wudu. فيحسن الوضوء, and he makes it a good wudu. ثم يصلي ركعتين, and then you pray 2 ركعة of salah. ثم يستغفر الله عز وجل, then you do استغفار. إلا غفر الله له. Allah will erase that sin. That's number what? Number one, to get engaged in istighfar. Number two, an yatub. He said, when a person engages in tawbah, repentance, that also erases sins. You will now say to me, what is the difference between istighfar and tawbah? What is the difference between me saying astaghfirullah, Allah forgive me, and repenting to Allah? Are these not the same thing? I say to you, there is a similarity and overlap, but there is also a divergence, a difference. A difference is that istighfar, to say Allah forgive me, deals with the sins of your past. Tawbah, repentance, deals with your past, deals with your present, and corrects your future as well. And that is why tawbah has conditions. Unlike istighfar, tawbah has conditions, because tawbah is way more comprehensive, way more transformational. Tawbah, what are the conditions? You know them. An-nadamu ala ma fat, to feel regret for the sin that you committed, that deals with your past. What's condition number two? To stop the sin at the moment. Stop it. That deals with your present. And then number three, to promise Allah that you will never return to it again. That deals with your future. And so we can say that it begins with istighfar and it ends with tawbah. We can say that tawbah is the outcome and the entry to it is istighfar. The same way you can only fill a vessel when you first emptied it. Empty it, then you fill it. And that's why Allah said, وَأَنِ اسْتَغْفِرُوا رَبَّكُمْ ثُمَّ تُوبُوا إِلَيْهِ. Do istighfar, apologize to your Lord, then turn to Him in repentance. That's number two. Are you taking note? Are you going to apply this? Number three. What was number three? To do good deeds. So what we perhaps didn't know is that the doing of good deeds not only establishes your place in Jannah, it also removes your sins simultaneously. Allah said, إِنَّ الْحَسَنَاتِ يُذْهِبْنَ السَّيِّئَاتِ. Sins or good deeds, by their nature, they erase a person's sins. So you coming to this event, you tying on your hijab this morning, my sister, and being observant of your appearance before coming to an event like this, when you are reciting your Quran, when you are giving out in charity, when you are returning salam to another individual, or you're carrying out your salah in jama'ah, you're not just accruing a good deed, you are automatically eliminating sins as well. إِنَّ الْحَسَنَاتِ يُذْهِبْنَ السَّيِّئَاتِ. Allah said, good deeds, by their nature, they eliminate sins. How kind is Allah? That's number three. Number four, he said, when righteous believers make dua for you, Allah forgive him, Allah pardon her, oh Allah have mercy, Allah allow that addiction to leave them. that benefits you and it helps you and I emerge from our sins. So ask yourself, look into your circle of friends, the five closest associates you may have, how many of them would you believe would make dua for you if you committed a sin? How many would encourage you? Who are your circle of friends? Their dua saves people. And that is why the behavior of a responsible Muslim man and woman is to make dua for other Muslims. Oh Allah, allow them to overcome that sin, because it benefits them. And that is why Allah said to our Prophet sallallahu alayhi wa sallam, وَاسْتَغْفِرْ لِذَنْبِكَ, ask Allah to forgive your own sins. وَلِلْمُؤْمِنِينَ وَلِلْمُؤْمِنَاتِ, and ask Allah to forgive the sins of the believers as well. Make dua for them. When the Prophet of Allah, Nuh, he said, رَبِّ اغْفِرْ لِي, my Allah, my Lord, forgive me. وَلِوَالِدَيْ, and forgive my mom and dad. وَلِمَنْ دَخَلَ بَيْتِيَ مُؤْمِنًا وَلِلْمُؤْمِنِينَ وَالْمُؤْمِنَاتِ, and forgive any righteous believer who comes into my house. And the dua of Ibrahim sallallahu alayhi wa sallam, who said, رَبَّنَ اغْفِرْ لِي وَلِوَالِدَيَّ وَلِلْمُؤْمِنِينَ يَوْمَ يَقُومُ الْحِسَابِ, my Lord, forgive me and forgive my parents and forgive all of the believers on the day when the resurrection is established. Make dua for the righteous believers. Who are your circle of friends? Restructure it if you think that they will not make dua for you if you commit a sin. That's number what? Four. Number five, we said, Ibn Taymiyyah said, when another believer chooses to gift the reward of some of his good deeds to you, and looking at your faces, I feel that some of you, if not the majority, are hearing this for the first time, that this is actually a possibility to hand over the reward of some of your hasanat, your good deeds, to someone whom you love, as though it was a gift. According to the majority of the scholars, this is possible. In fact, Ibn Taymiyyah himself, he said that the scholars of Ahlul Sunnah are unanimously agreed that their financial acts of worship benefit people whom they are gifted for. There's no disagreement there. So I can give charity on your behalf and it benefits you. Sadaqah. I can free a slave on your behalf and the reward can be gifted to you from me. So there's no difference of opinion in the financial acts of worship. Then you have aspects of dua. He said the scholars of Ahlul Sunnah are also agreed that the dua you make for someone else will benefit them. The janazah salah will benefit them. Making dua at their grave will benefit them. He said there is, however, a difference of opinion in the a'malul badaniyah, the physical acts of worship. Can I carry out a physical act of worship and then hand over the reward of the good deeds to you, for example, i.e. to recite Quran with the intention of the reward being for you, or to pray two rak'ah, or to do a umrah with the intention of that going to you, or to fast with the intention of that reward going to you, or vice versa? Ibn Taymiyyah said, وَالصَّوَابُ مِنْ ذَلِكَ أَنَّ جَمِيعَ هَذِهِ الْأَعْمَالِ تَصِلُ إِلَيْهِ, the correct opinion is that the reward of all of these actions benefit other people, all of them. And he said this is the madhab of Abu Hanifa and Ahmad and many of the scholars of the Malikis and the Shafi'is. That's number what? Number five, how else can I protect myself from the aftermath of sin? Number six, when the Prophet Muhammad sallallahu alayhi wa sallam intercedes for us on the Day of Judgment. We mentioned that. Do you remember? He sallallahu alayhi wa sallam will have several intercessions on the Day of Judgment. And other prophets will also have intercessions for their people on the Day of Judgment. However, he will be given the ultimate shafa'ah, the ultimate intercession. When all of humanity will look at the Prophet Muhammad sallallahu alayhi wa sallam, when Allah will give him a position and a status that does not belong to anyone but him. And the Day of Judgment, the reckoning will begin because of his intercession, and humanity will be put out of their misery because of his intercession. So you need it, and I need it. And that is why Bukhari narrates on the authority of Abu Huraira that the Messenger sallallahu alayhi wa sallam was asked the question, مَنْ أَسْعَدُ النَّاسِ بِشَفَاعَتِكَ يَوْمَ الْقِيَامَةِ يَا رَسُولُ اللَّهِ, O Messenger of Allah, who will enjoy the greatest share of your intercession on the Day of Judgment? What did he say? My family, my friends, my companions, those who have memorized the most Quran? No. He said, أسعد الناس بشفاعتي يوم القيامة من قال لا إله إلا الله خالصا من قلبه. He said, the ones who will enjoy the most of my intercession on the day of judgment, they are those who say لا إله إلا الله purely from their heart. Purely from their heart. When was the last time you uttered the statement of Tawheed as you felt imbued, bedazzled, and consumed with the oneness and might and sovereignty of Allah? As you say, La ilaha illallah, they will be the most happy with the shafa'ah of our Prophet sallallahu alayhi wasallam. That's number what? Number six. Number seven, we said, a person's sins may be erased when Allah tests you with the difficulties of life. What is it you're going through? A toothache? Is it a migraine you have? Is it an injury that hasn't healed? Is it a relationship that has recently fallen to pieces? Or is it money that you've lost? An investment that has flopped? Friends who've let you down? People who have backstabbed you? Bills that you can't pay? What is it? All of these things are causes for a person's sins to be erased. Oh, merciful is Allah. He wants us to go to Jannah, but we are the ones who refuse. And that is why Ibn Mas'ud, he once came to visit the Prophet sallallahu alaihi wasallam when he was fevering, and he said to him, O Messenger of Allah, you're fevering so badly. He said, yes, u'aku kama yu'aku rajulani minkum. The fevers I experience are twice in severity than the average human being. Ibn Mas'ud, he said, is that because Allah will give you twice the reward? He said, yes. And then he spoke about you and I. He said, مَا مِن رَجُلٍ مُسْلِمٍ أَوْ مَا مِن مُسْلِمٍ يُصِيبُهُ أَذَى شَوْكَةٌ فَمَا فَوْقَهَا إِلَّا كَفَّرَ اللَّهُ بِهَا سَيِّئَاتٍ وَحُطَّتْ عَنْهُ خَطَايَاهُ كَمَا تَحُطُّ الشَّجَرَةُ وَرَقَهَا. He said, and likewise, any believer who experiences any type of harm, be it the pricking of a thorn or something worse than that, Allah will eliminate some of his sins because of it and will cause him to shed his sins the same way that a tree sheds its leaves. The hardship you are going through now and the grief that you are covering in your heart, that only Allah knows about it, and you, your sins are automatically being erased. Allah wants Jannah for us. What was the one after it? What was the one after it? Read it out to me. The grave. Or when Allah tests people in their grave, even when you are in your grave and you're experiencing the squeezing of the grave or the darkness of the grave, the loneliness of the grave, before it is made into a garden of Jannah for the believer, sins are erased because of that suffering. Allah wants you to go to Jannah. What was number nine? We said, when a person experiences the hardships of the day of judgment, 50,000 years of worth of standing beneath a sun that is one meal from the top of your head, it is a difficult day for those who have not prepared. Sins are erased. What was number 10? When Allah Almighty chooses to have mercy on that person. Allahu Akbar. Ibn Mas'ud, he said, لَيَغْفِرَنَّ اللَّهُ يَوْمَ الْقِيَامَةِ مَغْفِرَةً لَمْ تَخْطُرْ عَلَىٰ قَلْبِ بَشَرٍ. Allah will forgive people on the day of judgment in a way that no human mind could ever imagine. Then Ibn Taymiyyah concluded with the sentence, if you remember, he said, whoever misses out on all of these 10, then he has no one to blame but himself. I conclude by asking this question. Some of you will say, Brother Ali, you have shared with us 10 practical strategies to how we can eliminate sins after I have committed them. You may say to me, hold on, I need something before that. Help me create a firewall between me and sins to begin with. What can I do to prevent myself from committing those sins to begin with? It's too tempting. It's always there at the click of a button. She's always there. He's always there. It's always there. What can I do to limit my susceptibility to falling prey to these sins? Again and again, I share with you one last bit of advice before I leave. And it's just a conversation that took place between two of our predecessors. Ibn Qudama mentions this conversation in his book, At-Tawabin. A man came to one of our predecessors. His name is Abu Ishaq Ibrahim ibn Adham. And he had a complaint that I have made, and I make, and perhaps many of you are making as well. He said, Ya Aba Ishaq, inni musrifun ala nafsi. Abu Ishaq, I am committing many sins. So present me with an antidote, a remedy that will limit my desire for these sins. What did he say to him? He said, I'm going to share with you five conditions. If you're able to overcome them, then guess what? You can commit whatever sin you want. Nothing will harm you. Just five obstacles you need to overcome. He said, present them. He said, the first of them, إِذَا أَرَدْتَ أَن تَعْصِيَ اللَّهَ عَزَّ وَجَلْ فَلَا تَأْكُلْ شَيْئًا مِّن رِزْقِهِ. When you disobey Allah Almighty, just make sure that you're not eating any of His provisions. The man said, SubhanAllah, how can I not eat from the provisions that belong to Allah whilst all of the rizq, the provisions of life belong to Him? He said, my brother, does it make sense to you to eat from the rizq of Allah, His provisions, and then disobey Him using that provision and the energy He gave you? He said, no.

0: land when the east and the west is from his land? He said, brother, does it make sense that you eat from his provisions? You live on his land and you disobey him? He said, absolutely not. Can you give me the third? He said, إِذَا أَرَدْتَ أَن تَعْصِي اللَّهَ فَانْظُرْ مَوْضِعًا لَا يَرَاكَ فِيهِ فَعْصِهِ فِيهِ. When you want to disobey your Lord, at least find a corner on the planet where he can't see you and disobey him there. He said, how can I do that? وَهُوَ مُطَّلِعٌ عَلَى السَّرَائِرِ whilst he reads my very thoughts. I can't do that. He said, brother, does it make sense to you to eat from the food of Allah and to live in the land of Allah and you know you are under the eye of Allah and then you disobey Allah? He said, absolutely not. Can you give me the fourth? He said, إِذَا جَاءَكَ مَلَكُ الْمَوْتِ لِيَأْخُذَ رُوحَكَ فَقُلْ لَهُ أَخِرْنِي حَتَّى أَتُوبَ إِلَى اللَّهِ تَوْبَةً نَصُوحًا. He said, the fourth is that when the angel of death finally comes to claim your soul, say to him, don't take my soul. Give me just a moment to apologize to Allah. He said, you and I know that he will not accept that from me. He said, فَكَيْفَ تَرْجُ الْخَلَاصِ. So how can you hope for any security? He said, brother, give me the fifth. He said, إِذَا جَاءَتْكَ الزَّبَانِيَةُ لِيَجُرُّوكَ إِلَى النَّارِ فَلَا تَذْهَبْ مَعَهُمْ. He said to him, on the day of judgment, when the gatekeepers of hell come to you from the masses to take you to hell, don't go with them. He said, you know that they will not accept this from me. He said, فَكَيْفَ تَرْجُ النَّجَاةِ. So how can you hope for any safety after this? After this, he said to Abu Ishaq, hasbi, hasbi, meaning, please, this is enough, this is sufficient. Don't say anymore. أَنَا أَتُوبُ إِلَى اللَّهِ وَأَسْتَغْفِرُ إِلَيْهِ. I have turned to Allah in repentance and I have apologized to him once and for all. And he remained close to Ibrahim ibn Adham, worshipping Allah Almighty until death separated between them. Brothers and sisters, for those of you who wish to turn a new leaf with their Lord, subhanahu wa ta'ala, the path is clear. And more importantly, the opportunity is still there. We ask Allah subhanahu wa ta'ala to forgive our sins. We ask Allah subhanahu wa ta'ala to transform all of those sins into hasanat. We ask Allah subhanahu wa ta'ala to give al-firdaus al-a'la to us and our siblings and our children, to our mothers and our fathers and our teachers, and all of those people who have a right upon us, and all of those who are participating in it. Walhamdulillahi rabbil alamin.
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2: Bismillah ar-Rahman ar-Rahim. Alhamdulillahi Rabbil Alameen. 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What we're covering is a very famous book, which is by Ibn al-Qayyim al-Jawziyyah. It's a very famous book by Ibn al-Qayyim al-Jawziyyah. It's called Hadil Arwah ila Biladil Afrah. What that means is spurring the souls towards the abode of joys in the hereafter. It's a very long book which Ibn al-Qayyim wrote, and it's entirely about Jannah. Everything about Jannah. How many doors, the keys, what it looks like, everything is about Jannah. So we started this series covering this book a few weeks ago in Walthamstow. So we've been doing it until yesterday, and we're going to, inshallah, for the next 2 days, we'll also cover the next sections here. They're also being recorded, so they'll be online on zamzamacademy.com anyway. The reason why this is very important is that when you're looking to buy a house, then you do research. You don't just go and buy a house. You do research. If you're looking to rent somewhere, you do research. What is the close by masjid? How many rooms is this house? How is this area? What are the facilities that are available? What it costs? You get more detail. Sometimes you look at an area and then you find out some of the virtues about that area, and then after that you get more interested about that area. Before, now everybody knows, every Muslim knows that because you have the kalima la ilaha illallah, you will be going to Jannah and paradise. However, have you ever done any review? You know, I mean, go to Zoopla, you know, to these websites, these, you know, Rightmove and all of these places. I mean, you're supposed to be going to Jannah. So have you ever gone and studied and done any reviews about Jannah, about paradise? Which Jannah do I want? That's why it's very important to understand this.

0: Don't make it like, you know, a person who's in India, Pakistan, or Bangladesh, and he just wants to come to England. I just want to go to London. Where do you want to go in London? Oh, just London, khalas. I don't care where in London. I just want to go to London. This is the big deal, London bus. You have to know where you are in London, right? Likewise, in Jannah, which Jannah do we want to go to? What are we doing to get there? Now, if you want to know, you want to live in this area, it costs 400,000, this area costs 500,000, this area costs 1,000,000. Well, if you want to move to that area, you're going to have to do some work accordingly so that you make the money to go there. Likewise, with paradise, it's the same thing. Today, the section that we're going to be looking at is how many gardens, Jannah means garden, how many gardens will each, how many paradise will each person be given? And what does it look like? It says that Jannah, the word Jannah itself, it means a garden or an orchard which has many, many natural trees and beauty within it. It includes within it many different orchards. It includes within its palaces and everything that Allah subhanahu wa ta'ala has kept in store for the believer. Imam Bukhari has related in his Sahih from Anas ibn Malik radiyallahu anhu that Ummul Rabi bintul Bara came to the Prophet sallallahu alayhi wa sallam and she said, O Prophet of Allah, will you tell me about Haritha? Her son's name was Haritha, and Haritha was martyred. So she wanted to know where Haritha was, what's going to happen to him. So she came to the Prophet sallallahu alaihi wasallam. See, he was martyred during the Battle of Badr. A stray arrow hit him. So she came to the Prophet sallallahu alaihi wasallam and she said that if he is in Jannah, then I'll be patient. I don't have a problem then. I'll be patient. I won't cry. If he is not in Jannah and he's somewhere else, then I will cry fully. I will fully pour my tears out. He said, Ya Umma Haritha, O mother of Haritha, he is in number of different gardens within the Jannah, number of different orchards within the Jannah. And your, no, he says that there are many, many gardens within the Jannah. Every Jannah has many, many different orchards and gardens. And your son has attained Al-Firdaus, Al-A'la, which is the highest Jannah. Your son has got to Al-Firdaus, Al-A'la. There's another hadith that's related both by Bukhari and Muslim. Rasulullah sallallahu alayhi wa sallam said, Abu Musa al-Ash'ari radiallahu anhu relates this. The Prophet sallallahu alayhi wa sallam said, Jannatani min dhahabin, aniyatuhuma wa hulyatuhuma wa ma fihima. There will be two paradises that will be of all of gold, everything inside it, all the instruments, implements, all of its adornments, and everything inside will be made of gold. And then he said, وَجَنَّتَانِ مِنْ فِضَّةٍ. Another two paradises, another two, that will be of silver. Everything inside, all of its instruments and everything inside, adornments, everything will be of silver. وَمَا بَيْنَ الْقَوْمِ وَبَيْنَ أَنْ يَنْظُرُوا إِلَىٰ رَبِّهِمْ إِلَّا رِدَاءُ الْكِبْرِيَاءِ عَلَىٰ وَجْهِهِ فِي جَنَّةِ عَدْنٍ. And the only thing that will be left between a person who is in Jannatu Adn and Allah subhanahu wa ta'ala will be the veil of my majesty on the countenance of Allah subhanahu wa ta'ala. That's how close they will be to Allah subhanahu wa ta'ala. That's why Allah says, in Surah Al-Rahman, وَلِمَنْ خَافَ مَقَامَ رَبِّهِ جَنَّتَانِ. Those who are fearful of the position of their Lord, for them are two paradises. There are two paradises. Then Allah subhanahu wa ta'ala says, after a few verses, وَمِنْ دُونِهِمَا جَنَّتَانِ. And there are yet, aside from those, there are another two paradises. So he speaks about two, then he speaks about another two. That means there's four. Now, what does that mean? What does it mean that the other two are separate from the first? Does it mean they're superior to the first? Or does it mean that they are lesser than the first two? Two are higher level and two are slightly lower level. What proves that they are both different in quality is that Allah subhanahu wa ta'ala says about the first two, he says, Dhawata afnan. Dhawata afnan. Afnan, what it means, there are two opinions. It says, afnan is the plural of fanan, which means al-ghusn. Basically, or it's the plural of fannun, which means a type. It will be dhawata afnan. They are full of various different types of bounties. These first two paradise, they have numerous different types of gifts and bounties and adornments and everything inside. Fruits and flowers and everything is of various different types. Afnan, plural. Fihima aynani tajriyan. There are two rivers in there which are flowing, constantly flowing. In with regards to the other two paradise, Allah subhanahu wa ta'ala said, Fihima aynani naddakhatan. Naddakhatan means gushing. There's a difference between flowing and gushing. Flowing means a softer kind of flow. Gushing, it's gushing out like a fawara, like a fountain. And clearly the flowing is superior than the gushing because it's much more smooth and streamlined. Number three, it says, Fihima min kulli fakihatin zawjan. For the first two, it says that for every fruit, there will be two pairs. There will be a pair of every type of fruit. What does it mean? The second one, for the second paradise, it says, Fihima fakihatun wa nakhlun wa rumman. There will be fruits there, and there will also be palms, and there will also be pomegranates. But for the first one, it says there will be a pair of all different types of fruits. Two of every type of fruit. So clearly, that is superior to the second one, because the second one will have some fruits, have some pomegranates and some palms. But the first one will have every type of fruit, these and every type of fruit, and two types of every type of fruit. What does that mean? What does it mean, a pair of every type of fruit? What does it mean, like double of every type of fruit? Some say it means there'll be dry fruit and there'll be fresh fruit. That's what some say, the dry version or a fresh version. Others say, no, that doesn't sound right. It says that it most likely, Ibn al-Qayyim says, there's one which is like a tangy, sour version. The other one which is more of a sweeter version. So for every fruit, you'll have different types. Because you know, like you look at a mango. Some people, they like their mangoes to be sour when they make them into achar and they eat them just like that. And others, they like it sweet. So you have both different types of fruits. Or one will be, the colors will be different. Each fruit will come in various different types of colors. It's just to show various different types so that you don't get bored by anything. Every time you pick a fruit, it will be different. Number four, the first paradise, the first two, it says, Muttaki'ina ala furushin, bata'inuha min istabraq. They will be reclining on couches. Bata'inuha. Its lining is made out of brocade. Allah subhanahu wa ta'ala just speaks about the lining of it. Bata'in, the button, the inside of it. You know, like here right now, this chair that we see, we can only see the outside. It's made in this leather or faux leather, whatever it is. What Allah subhanahu wa ta'ala is saying is that its inside lining, which you can't even see, that's made of brocade. So imagine what the outside is going to be looking like. This is just Allah's way of saying in a very short, small way what the external is going to be like. If the internal is like this, can you imagine the outside? Like if I take this jacket right now and I show you the outside and I say the lining is this special lining, then obviously outside is going to be even more, better. That's what he says. They will be reclining on couches whose lining will be made of silk and brocade. That is for the first paradise, the first two. For the others, it just says, مُتَّكِئِينَ عَلَىٰ رَفْرَفٍ خُدْرٍ وَعَبْقَرِيٍّ حِسَانٍ. It doesn't speak about the lining. It just says that they will be reclining on green couches. وَعَبْقَرِيٍّ حِسَانٍ. That will be also be beautiful, beautiful brocade and silk as well. But it's not speaking about it with the same kind of detail. Number five, وَجَنَى الْجَنَّتَيْنِ دَانٍ. All the fruits and everything in there will be very close and very easy to attain. That wasn't mentioned in the second one. Number six, he mentions for the first two paradise, it says, فِيهِنَّ قَاصِرَاتُ الطَّرْفِ. There will be maidens in there, the wives, that will be guarding their own gazes. They will be so chaste and guarding their own gazes. That's what is mentioned about the first two. In the second paradises, it mentions حُورٌ مَقْصُورَاتٌ فِي الْخِيَامِ. These will be these fair maidens that will be restricted to their tents, their places of staying. Which means that they will be put into, they will be placed in a special place that are guarded. Whereas the first two, they don't need to be guarded. They guard themselves. So that's the difference between the superiority of the first paradise to the second paradise. And then there's other things. It says, كَأَنَّهُنَّ الْيَاقُوتُ وَالْمَرْجَانُ. They are like precious stones, rubies and emeralds. That is what these maidens will be like. Nothing was mentioned in the second one. هَلْ جَزَاءُ الْإِحْسَانِ إِلَّا الْإِحْسَانِ. That's mentioned about the first one. Can the reward for doing good be anything but this great favor? That's what it's mentioned about the first paradise as well, that this will be the complete kind of reward that will be given in these kind of paradises. You see, when people who fear Allah subhanahu wa ta'ala and who have taqwa, who will enter Jannah, are of two types. That's why these paradises are made for different types of people. The first two paradises that we are speaking about are for people who are the muqarrabeen, the ones who are very close to Allah subhanahu wa ta'ala. They have tried harder. They have woken up in the middle of the night. They have abstained from haram. They have done all the things that are required to bring a person close to Allah. They were constantly in salat and praying to Allah. These are the muqarrabeen. Then the second category, as mentioned in the Quran, is the ashabul yameen, the general people who will be going to the towards the right side of to Jannah. Because you have the ashabul shimal, which means the people of the left side that will be going to hellfire. The ashabul yameen, and I don't mean you guys, by the way. Because that side is the superior side in a masjid. That's where the mercy comes down to the right side first. I'm just sitting the wrong way here, right? So I wasn't pointing at anybody. In the Quran, you have ashabul yameen and ashabul shimal. The people of the right, they go to Jannah. People of the left, they go to hellfire. However, there's a special group called the muqarrabeen, as-sabiqoon al-awwaloon. They are the elect, special elite. They, he says that because within the people who believe, there are also different types. The very close ones to Allah subhanahu wa ta'ala, the elite ones, they will get the first types of Jannah. And the other ones, they'll get the second type of Jannah. It's still a good Jannah. But the first one, subhanallah, those are the special paradise. It means that everybody who gets a Jannah will be given two. Everybody who gets a Jannah will have two. You know, like here you have a summer place and a winter place. Not in London, of course, it's too expensive, but you know what I mean, right? You have two homes. Now, in Jannah, it's like that as well. You'll have two places. There's not going to be any winter in Jannah, but you'll have two. You can just go and move there. You come here. And this has been proven because there's a hadith of Rasulullah sallallahu alayhi wa sallam, which Tha'labi has related in his tafsir, which says, Huma bustanani fi riyadil jannah. They will be given two gardens, two orchards, each person. Why? One is for doing good deeds. The other one is a reward for abstaining from haram deeds. One is a reward for abstaining from haram deeds. One is a reward for doing good deeds. Now, the next section is about a special Jannah that Allah subhanahu wa ta'ala has created with His own hands. Most things in the world, in the universe, have been created by Allah subhanahu wa ta'ala saying, Kun, be, and it is. There are certain things though which Allah subhanahu wa ta'ala created Himself, not just by saying Kun. This is what's mentioned in a hadith. Allah subhanahu wa ta'ala, when He has made this paradise, He has obviously made a very special section in paradise for Himself. And He has made it special by placing it close to His arsh, His throne. He has also planted everything in there with His own hands. وَغَرَسَهَا بِيَدِهِ He planted everything in there with his hands. فَهِيَ سَيِّدَةُ الْجِنَانِ It is the most elite of all paradises. And Allah subhanahu wa ta'ala will then choose a very special group of people, special group of elite people to stay in there, who will be the most superior of people. Because Allah subhanahu wa ta'ala always chooses the elite and the best. Among the angels, He has chosen Jibreel alayhi salam. Among the entire humanity, He has chosen Muhammad sallallahu alayhi wa sallam. When it comes to all of the heavens, He's chosen the highest one. That's why He's put Ibrahim alayhi salam there. When He chose a place in the world, He chose Makkah Mukarramah. When He chose the months, He chose Ashhurul Hurum. When He chose nights, He chose Laylatul Qadr. When He chose the day, He chose Yawmul Jumu'ah. When He chose a part of the night, He chose the middle of the night. And so on and so forth. يَخْلُقُ مَا يَشَاءُ وَيَخْتَارُ Allah creates whatever He wishes and then chooses what He wishes. Imam Tabarani has related a hadith from Fudala ibn Ubayd from Abu Darda radiallahu anhu. Rasulullah sallallahu alayhi wa sallam said that Allah descends when there are 3 hours left of the night, He descends. Or 3 moments or 3 periods of the night that remain. You can split the night however you like. When there are, once you've split it into these separate periods, He descends on the third to last period that is left from the night. Allah subhanahu wa ta'ala then looks at that time into the book of deeds in Al-Lawh al-Mahfuz. Nobody else can look into it but Him. And He makes certain changes. يَمْحُ اللَّهُ مَا يَشَاءُ وَيُثْبِتُ He changes something, He erases something, and other things He keeps the way they are. Then after that, in the second hour, the 2 hours before, He looks at Jannatu Adn, which is the abode of the people who will be staying in there. And in that abode, Jannatu Adn, these are the Jannatu Adn, they are very close to the Arsh. The only people that will be in there will be the Anbiya, the Shuhada, and the Siddiqeen. The Prophets, the Martyrs, and the very, very truthful ones. Who were truthful in everything that they did. Their actions were true. They weren't just truthful with their tongue, but they were true in their deeds. In there is something that nobody has ever seen. In there are things which nobody has ever seen. Neither has it occurred to any heart as to what will be in there. Then in the last portion of the night, He makes an announcement. Allah subhanahu wa ta'ala makes an announcement. Ala mustaghfirin yastaghfiruni fa'aghfir lah. Is there anybody to seek forgiveness from me and I will forgive him? Is there anybody to question me, ask me for something and I will give it to him? Ala da'in. Is there anybody to make dua and invoke me so that I will respond to him? Until Fajr comes in. Allah subhanahu wa ta'ala says, وَقُرْآن الْفَجْرِ إِنَّ قُرْآنَ الْفَجْرِ كَانَ مَشْهُودًا The Quran that's recited at Fajr is witnessed by the angels and by Allah subhanahu wa ta'ala. Another hadith, Rasulullah sallallahu alayhi wa sallam said, Allah has created Al-Firdaus with His hands. This is the Jannah that He created Himself, Al-Firdaus. And He has made it prohibited on every mushrik. On every mushrik and everybody who drinks heavily. Anybody who is into drinking, I just mentioned this yesterday as well, that any intoxicated person who drink wine, beer, etc., and this is such a haram that it prevents you from having the kalima, saying the kalima on your deathbed. Even a casual drink, just because, you know, we work where drink is generally flowing on tables when you go places just to fit in. Say, oh, one drink, it's not a problem. I don't drink every day. I just drink once a month maybe with a client, just so he doesn't think I'm unusual and strange. It's strange to drink because it intoxicates you. It's harmful. It's bad for you. Come from the position of confidence. It is safer, healthier, less harmful to not drink. That's the higher morality. You should be telling others not to drink. And there should be no qualms about it. You don't have to tell people, I don't drink because of my religion. You can tell them you don't drink because it's harmful. You have to be confident. Otherwise, slowly, slowly, this is how you destroy your iman. There's another hadith that is related also by Darimi. Rasulullah sallallahu alayhi wasallam said that Allah created three things with his hands. There are three things in all of creation that Allah subhanahu wa ta'ala created with his hands, not just by saying be. خَلَقَ آدَم بِيَدِهِ He created Adam with his hands. He wrote the Torah with his hands, the Old Testament. وَغَرَسَ الْفِرْدَوْسَ بِيَدِهِ And he planted the Firdaus with his own hands. Why do you say planted? Because paradise is essentially a garden, a lush green garden. That's why it's called Jannah. The word Jannah means to hide something. There's so much greenery down there that it hides the ground. It is just lush, absolute green. That's better than living in concrete, isn't it? We're so safe as well. Salam. It's completely safe. And the weather is perfect all the time. You can sleep under the stars. You can sleep in the gardens. That's essentially how beautiful, with absolutely beautiful, whatever you want. Darimi has another narration from Abdullah ibn Umar radiallahu anhu that Allah subhanahu wa ta'ala created four things he mentions here with his hands. One is the arsh. One is the qalam, the pen. Then Jannatu Adn. He created that, which is Jannatul Firdaus and Adam alayhi salam. Then after that, he said, for everything else, be, and it was. So some hadith mentioned he created four things with his hand. Some say he created three things with his hand. It's possible that once the Prophet mentioned this, another time he added some more things. There's another hadith related from Ibn Atiyah that Allah created Jannatul Firdaus with his hands. He opens it every Yawm al-Khamis. What day is Yawm al-Khamis? Every Thursday. Today. Today is a Thursday. He opens it every Thursday and he says, he's already created it. It's already created beautiful. But every Thursday he opens it and he says to it, Izdadi tayyiban li awliyai. Izdadi husnan li awliyai. Increase in your excellence for my friends. Increase in your beauty for my friends. So every Thursday he tells it to become even more enhanced. I mean, can you imagine that Allah created something beautiful to start with? Then every Thursday he's been telling it to become even more beautiful. Now imagine what that's going to be. I mean, it's something you can't even think about. Because when we go to create something, you create it beautiful. Then after that, you know, to get it even more beautiful, you have to really work hard. With Allah subhanahu wa ta'ala, he just has to say, be even more beautiful. There's another hadith related by Hakim that Allah subhanahu wa ta'ala, he has planted the Jannat of Adn with his hands. When it was completed, it was then shut. He opens it, it says that he opens it every suhoor time. And this could refer to every Thursday suhoor time or suhoor time in general. Allah looks at it and then he says, قَدْ أَفْلَحَ الْمُؤْمِنُونَ The believers, they are truly successful. The believers, they are truly successful. That this is what they're going to get. Another hadith, which is related from Imam Bayhaqi, by Imam Bayhaqi, from Abu Sa'id al-Khudri radiallahu anhu, Rasulullah sallallahu alayhi wa sallam said, إِنَّ اللَّهَ أَحَاطَ حَائِطَ الْجَنَّةِ لَبِنَةً مِّن ذَهَبْ وَلَبِنَةً مِّن فِضَّةِ Allah subhanahu wa ta'ala has surrounded the gardens with a wall made of one brick of gold and one brick of silver. So imagine if you're just outside wall, which is generally made of some kind of rough stone. It's not made of the best of stones. You know, you leave that for the inside of the house. If the wall around, the boundary wall, is made of one brick of gold, one brick of silver, and وَغَرَسَ غَرْسَهَا بِيَدِهِ He planted that entire garden. Then he said to it, Takallami, speak. What do you want? So it's a smart garden. And the garden said, Qad aflaha al-mu'minun. Verily, the believers are truly successful. فَقَالَ تُوبَى لَكَ مَنْزِلَ الْمُلُوكِ. Glad tidings for you. You are the abode of kings. Every believer will be a king in the hereafter, living like a king, more than the king of this world. Ibn Abi Dunya has related from Anas radiallahu anhu, Rasulullah sallallahu alayhi wa sallam said that Allah created Jannat Adn with his hands. One brick of white pearl, large white pearls, that's one brick, imagine it. One brick of Yaqutatun Hamra, red ruby. Another brick of Zabarjadatin Khadra, green emerald. Milatuha al-misk, its mortar is of musk. Wahasba'uha al-lu'lu, the pebbles around it, the small pebbles, they are pearls in abundance. Wahashishuha al-za'fran, and the grass that's there is of za'fran. Imagine the smell, imagine the beauty, imagine the light, imagine the reflection. It's just going to be absolutely out of this world. Then Allah subhanahu wa ta'ala said, speak. What do you want to say? And it said, this garden said, قَدْ أَفْلَحَ الْمُؤْمِنُونَ. The believers are truly successful. And then Allah subhanahu wa ta'ala then said something. Allah then made a promise. He said, فَوَعِزَّتِي وَعِزَّتِي وَجَلَالِي. By my might, by my majesty, لَا يُجَاوِرُنِي فِيكِ بَخِيلٌ. None in you, I will not have any neighbor who is a miser, who is stingy. I will not have a stingy person as my neighbor to settle in you. Stingy people will not get this Jannah. Then then the Prophet sallallahu alaihi wasallam recited the ayah, وَمَنْ يُوقَ شُحَّ نَفْسِهِ فَأُولَٰئِكَ هُمُ الْمُفْلِحُونَ. Those people who have been protected from the extreme greed of themselves, these are the people who will be successful. That's why people who cannot spend in the path of Allah, who cannot spend on others, who find it very difficult, they should be aware of this, should open up their hearts by giving in the path of Allah. A hadith that's related by Imam Muslim in his Sahih from Mughira ibn Shu'bah radiallahu anhu. Rasulullah sallallahu alayhi wa sallam said, Musa alayhi salam asked his Lord, مَا أَدْنَا أَهْلِ الْجَنَّةِ مَنْزِلَةً. Who is the lowest person in paradise? Who will be the lowest in paradise? So the response he got was رَجُلٌ, a person who will come after everybody has entered Jannah and taken their place. He is the last one, absolute last one. And then it will be said to him, you can enter Jannah. He will say, رَبِّ كَيْفَ وَقَدْ نَزَلَ النَّاسُ مَنَازِلَهُمْ. How am I going to enter? Everybody's taken their places. There's no places, basically. وَأَخَذُوا أَخَذَاتِهِمْ. They've also taken everything that they're supposed to take. So it will be said to him, are you happy? Would you be satisfied that you get the same as a king of the world? If you get the same as any king of the world, would you be satisfied with that much? And of course he's going to be satisfied. He's going to say, رَضِيتُ رَبْ. Of course I'm happy. Then it will be said to him, you have that much. وَمِثْلُهُ وَمِثْلُهُ وَمِثْلُهُ وَمِثْلُهُ. You have that much, then the like of that, then the like of that, then the like of that, and then the like of that. That's like compound. Now if we say one palace is 10,000 square meters, and then you times that by two, you get 20,000. Then you times that by two, you get 40,000. Then you times that by two, you get 80,000. Then you times that by two, and you get 160,000. That's what he said. فَقَالَ فِي الْخَامِ. He said the fifth time, he said, I'm happy, Ya Lord. I'm happy. I'm happy. Then that's the lowest person. Then Musa alayhi salam asked him, what about the highest person? فَأَعْلَاهُمْ مَنْزِلَةً. What does he get? He says, oh, those people. أُولَٰئِكَ الَّذِينَ أَرَدْتُ غَرَسْتُ كَرَامَتَهُمْ بِيَدِي. Those are the people I'm waiting for. I have planted their honor by my hands. وَخَتَمْتُ عَلَيْهَا. And I have sealed it myself. فَلَمْ تَرَ عَيْنٌ وَلَمْ تَسْمَعْ أُذُنٌ. No eye has seen anything like it. No ear has heard anything like it. وَلَمْ يَخْطُرْ عَلَىٰ قَلْبِ بَشَرٍ It's not even something that could occur to any human's heart. 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Now you see the first one, the lowest person, that one you can get an idea. It's difficult, but you can get an idea. Take the palace of a king, times it by two, times it by two, times it by two, times it by two, times it by two, and you get some idea, right? You get some idea. You have a reference point to begin from and just keep doubling it. But the people who are the highest level, you can't even think about those. It's something that you've never seen anything before. Okay, that's where we end today. Tomorrow the discussion is about the doormen of Jannah and the people, the guards of Jannah. Inshallah, we will look at them tomorrow. May Allah subhanahu wa ta'ala, we'll make a short dua. اللهم أنت السلام ومنك السلام تبارك يا ذا الجلال والإكرام اللهم يا حي يا قيوم برحمتك نستغيث اللهم يا حنان يا منان لا إله إلا أنت سبحانك إنا كنا من الظالمين اللهم صل وسلم على سيدنا محمد وعلى أهل سيدنا محمد وبارك وسلم Oh Allah, we are your sinful servants. Oh Allah, we are these sinful souls. We ask you for forgiveness. Oh Allah, we ask you for your mercy. Oh Allah, we ask you for your blessing during this month. Oh Allah, don't let a single day of this month pass by without us being blessed. Oh Allah, we are sitting in the masjid today after this Asr prayer waiting for your Maghrib. Oh Allah, we ask that you bless us. You forgive us our sins. Oh Allah, grant us Jannatul Firdaus. Oh Allah, these are sinful mouths, sinful tongues asking for this great place. Oh Allah, we know our actions are not worthy of Jannatul Firdaus. But oh Allah, we know that your mercy is greater than all sins, is greater than all bad deeds. Oh Allah, we ask you that you grant us Jannatul Firdaus to us and our families. Oh Allah, you make us worthy of Jannatul Firdaus. You make us do the worship of the people who will enter Jannatul Firdaus, and you make that easy for us. Oh Allah, make your obedience blessed. Oh Allah, make your obedience beloved in our hearts. Make your disobedience hated in our hearts. Oh Allah, only you can we ask. Oh Allah, we can't ask anybody else. Oh Allah, these days are passing in this glorious month of Ramadan. Oh Allah, we want to bask in the blessings of this month. We want to be drenched in the mercies of this month. Oh Allah, we ask that you infuse us. Oh Allah, and you allow us to continue even after the month of Ramadan. Oh Allah, send your abundant blessings on Muhammad sallallahu alayhi wa sallam. And do not let any of us here turn away without being forgiven today. Oh Allah, oh Allah, oh Allah, we ask you for strength. We ask you for worship. We ask you for your love, and we ask you for the love of those who love you. Subhana rabbika rabbil izzati amma yasifuna wa salamun alal mursaleen walhamdulillah.
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8: Dear brothers and sisters, one of the wisdoms of us witnessing the darkness of injustice and oppression in this world is so that we manifest the exact opposite of those things in our personal lives. It's not just that we see the cruelty and reject it. It's that we see it and we examine ourselves and make sure that we don't have any traces of it. And much of what we are witnessing right now in the atrocities committed by Israel and the United States against our brothers and sisters in Gaza is the ugliest of spiritual diseases manifesting at a global level. And while we watch and watch and watch as the same courts, as the same international bodies that were set up by the powers that are meant to hold them accountable always let us down at least a little bit, we remind ourselves of a day of judgment, we remind ourselves of a hereafter, we remind ourselves that there is a time in which justice is served. But at the same time, we hope that just as we wish to see our brothers and sisters in Palestine and the oppressed brothers and sisters around the world get justice, that Allah does not find us guilty of any oppression on the day of judgment ourselves. Be the servant of Allah that is mazlum, do not be the one that is zalim, be the one that is maqtul, do not be the one that is qatil, be the one that is oppressed, not oppressing, the one that is killed, not killing. This is fundamental to the teachings of our beloved Prophet sallallahu alaihi wasallam. Now, one of the things that happens when you start to read through the Quran is that every time Allah subhanahu wa ta'ala mentions the ugliness of a sin, He also mentions the way that the believers manifest another quality. So when Allah subhanahu wa ta'ala condemns financial corruption, riba, usury, and interest, and stealing, and all of those things, Allah subhanahu wa ta'ala mentions the believers, لِلزَّكَاتِ فَاعِلُونَ, those who purify their wealth, and they purify themselves by spending of their wealth in ways that are noble, and make sure that they always earn in ways that are noble. When Allah subhanahu wa ta'ala condemns a zina, when He condemns adultery, Allah subhanahu wa ta'ala praises وَالَّذِينَ هُمْ لِفُرُوجِهِمْ حَافِظُونَ, those who guard their chastity. So there's always a beautiful counterpart to an ugly spiritual disease that Allah speaks about that can manifest both at the individual level and at the community level. And I wanted to speak about today what is, in my opinion, and Allah knows best, probably the most underestimated of the major sins, of the kaba'ir. Now, there's a toss-up here, whether it's between the sin that I'm going to speak about or a riba, usury and interest. Why? Because there are major sins that are very obvious, murder and adultery and all of these things, drinking alcohol. These are things that are very obvious to us, right? And they're not as normalized within Muslim communities as some of the other things, especially when it comes to financial transactions that are becoming more and more digital. It's a lot easier to transgress in that regard, and it's definitely something that we should be careful with. But subhanAllah, this hadith always gives me pause because of the way that the Prophet sallallahu alaihi wasallam said what he said. And it's a hadith by the companion Abu Bakr radiallahu ta'ala anhu, not Abu Bakr as-Siddiq radiallahu anhu, but another companion who is less known. And it's an authentic hadith where he says that the Prophet sallallahu alaihi wasallam said, "Ala adullukum, shall I not show you akbarul kaba'ir, ala akbarul kaba'ir, what the worst of major sins is? Shall I not tell you what the worst of major sins is?" And the Prophet ﷺ was always teaching. He said this alayhi salatu wasalam while he was reclining. So he's talking to his companions and teaching them even while he's reclining. And he says, "Shall I not tell you what the worst of major sins is?" And the companions say, "Bala ya Rasulullah, yes, O Messenger of Allah." So he said, sallallahu alayhi wasalam, "Al-ishraku billah." First and foremost, ash-shirk. Then he said, sallallahu alayhi wasallam, وَعُقُوقُ الْوَالِدَيْنِ, and to disobey your parents, to harm your parents, to violate the right of Allah upon you, then to violate the right of your parents upon you. Then he said, sallallahu alayhi wasallam, وَشَهَادَةُ الزُّورِ, and to bear false testimony. وَشَهَادَةُ الزُّورِ, and to bear false testimony. وَشَهَادَةُ الزُّورِ, and to bear false testimony. He said it three times, sallallahu alayhi wasallam, while he was in that position, in that posture. Now, if you hear those things, the one that seems the least scary is false testimony. What does it mean to bear false testimony? I never went to court, hopefully never went to court and, you know, bore false testimony. What does that even mean? But the Prophet ﷺ saying that three times in and of itself should catch your attention. And then Abu Bakr radiallahu ta'ala anhu says, كَانَ مُتَّكِيًا عَلَيْهِ الصَّلَاةُ وَالسَّلَامُ فَجَلَسْ. He was reclined and then he sat up sallallahu alayhi wasallam. And he said, أَلَا وَقَوْلُ الزُّورِ, أَلَا وَشَهَادَةُ الزُّورِ, أَلَا وَقَوْلُ الزُّورِ, أَلَا وَشَهَادَةُ الزُّورِ. He kept on repeating it until we got it. Beware of bearing false witness. Beware of false testimony. To the point that Abu Bakr says, قُلْنَا لَيْتَهُ سَكَتْ عَلَيْهِ الصَّلَاةُ وَالسَّلَامُ. We wish that he would stop sallallahu alayhi wasallam. Not because we don't like hearing him and not because we're not heeding the warning, but it's like he's tiring himself alayhi salatu wasalam, trying to impress upon us. Ala wa qawlu zur. Be careful with bearing false witness. Be careful with bearing false witness. What is false witness and how do we see it manifesting both at the political level, in the global arena, as well as in our personal lives? Now the opposite is Allah Azza wa Jalla says, وَالَّذِينَ هُمْ بِشَهَادَاتِهِمْ قَائِمُونَ. It's beautiful. Those who are upright with their testimony. They are upright. You don't fear that they will ever lie, no matter how consequential the truth is. And there's a connection here, that the believers live the truth no matter what the consequences are, both in terms of tawheed and abiding by the way of Allah subhanahu wa ta'ala and believing in God no matter what persecution comes with that. To say la ilaha illallah no matter what persecution comes with that. To abide by your principles no matter how far the society around you has drifted from those principles. To stay upon your way no matter how strange that makes you. So you are not afraid of the consequences of truth. Why do people lie sometimes? Because they're afraid of the consequences of telling the truth. There is a clear benefit to lying. So Allah Azza wa Jalla situates this within the resume of a believer. وَالَّذِينَ هُمْ بِشَهَادَاتِهِمْ قَائِمُونَ. They will never lie in their testimony, not to benefit someone else or to benefit themselves, because they fear the consequences of that lie on the Day of Judgment far more than they fear the consequences of that truth here. They will stick to it. They are upright. They can be trusted. The names of our Prophet sallallahu alaihi wasallam before Islam, As-Sadiqul Amin, the honest and trustworthy one. You knew Muhammad sallallahu alaihi wasallam for 40 years. The Prophet Muhammad sallallahu alaihi wasallam never told a lie, never cheated anyone, never twisted anything, never did anything that could compromise his credibility, was a man of principle before he was declared a man of prophethood. And everyone knew it in society. وَالَّذِينَ هُمْ بِشَهَادَاتِهِمْ قَائِمُونَ. We're a people who are to be upright in our testimony. Now Allah subhanahu wa ta'ala describes ibadur rahman, the servants of the most merciful. and we can build on it, inshallah ta'ala, and why the Prophet ﷺ is impressing this upon us so much, and what the applications of that are today. Allah subhanahu wa ta'ala says, وَالَّذِينَ لَا يَشْهَدُونَ الزُّورِ. A people who do not bear false testimony, do not witness false testimony. وَإِذَا مَرُّوا بِاللَّغْوِ مَرُّوا كِرَامًا. And when they come across vain speech, idle speech, they proceed with dignity. They leave with their honor intact. When they come across people who have departed from that honor, if they come across them talking, and subhanAllah, the way that the scholars describe the second part of this verse is profound. Sometimes a gathering takes a wrong turn. You didn't intend it to take that turn. You're sitting with people and then all of a sudden, the gossip starts. All of a sudden, did you hear what so-and-so said? Did you hear what so-and-so did? All of a sudden, the gossip starts. All of a sudden, it takes a certain turn. And you did not anticipate that. وَإِذَا مَرُّوا بِاللَّغْوِ مَرُّوا كِرَامًا. You get out of that gathering and you spare yourself. You preserve your honor and you preserve the honor of the one that's being spoken about. I'm not interested in the decrease of that person's honor or in my own honor by debasing myself, by being a part of a gathering where people start to slander and people start to diminish other people. Not going to do it. And it's important because Allah never talks about a spiritual disease in isolation. Just like in Surah Al-Hujurat, Allah subhanahu wa ta'ala builds up to the crime of backbiting, right? 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Look, first and foremost, don't think you're better than anybody else. You're not better than anybody else. Don't start to put people down and mock people, even in front of them. Don't think you're better than anyone else. وَلَا تَجَسَّسُوا وَلَا يَغْتَبْ بَعْضُكُمْ بَعْضًا. And do not, Allah subhanahu wa ta'ala says, اجتنبوا كثيرا من الظن إن بعض الظن إثم. Don't make assumptions about people. If you start to make assumptions about people, if you start to spy or you let your suspicions take you to the next level, let me check up and see what's going on with this person, you're going to go to the next level, right? It's not in isolation. And then you'll start to spy, and then you'll start to search for their faults. And then at that point, it's only natural that the next step is وَلَا يَغْتَبْ بَعْضُكُمْ بَعْضًا. You're going to end up in a situation where you are consuming the flesh of your brother or your sister. It didn't happen like that. In this situation, Allah subhanahu wa ta'ala also situates false testimony with people who spare themselves, of gatherings or groups where they're going to diminish their own honor by being a part of those groups. So back in the day, that meant passing by a gathering or a gathering taking a wrong turn. Now it's your WhatsApp group. Now it's your social media. You know, your algorithm tailors to you. So if you're only seeing nasty people, it's not a very good sign about where you've taken yourself to. If everyone on your feed talks a certain way, right, or interacts in a certain way, then that means that the shaitanic algorithm has figured you out. That's what speaks to your inside. That's what speaks to you like that stuff. Right, so let me feed you more of what you like. And so you continue to diminish your own honor while taking from the honor of someone else. So similarly, to Surah Al-Hujurat, here Allah subhanahu wa ta'ala situates false testimony in that. شهادت الزور والذين لا يشهدون الزور وإذا مروا باللغوي مروا كراما. Now, why is it that the Prophet sallallahu alaihi wasallam spoke about this the way that he did? And why is it that Allah subhanahu wa ta'ala places this sin alongside a shirk? فَاجْتَنِبُوا الرِّجْسَ مِنَ الْأَوْثَانِ وَاجْتَنِبُوا قَوْلَ الزُّورِ. Allah subhanahu wa ta'ala says, leave off the worship of idols and leave off قَوْلَ الزُّورِ. Leave off that false testimony. Because the scholars say that false testimony is usually of another degree of severity. And this is where I want you to pay attention. Your lies have consequences on people's lives. Your lies have consequences on people's lives. Once you share something, you own it. Once you retweet, you own it. Once you forward, you own it. And if that is not true, if there is a lie in there and it has a consequence to someone else's life, unfortunately, that's shahadat az-zur. That is false testimony. And so the scholars say that false testimony is a lie that brings about an oppression. And there is no greater oppression than shirk. It's the lie that's told that an oppression is built upon. A dhulm is then built upon. And there is no greater oppression than shirk. Now, what does this mean in the global scene? And what's an example of qawl al-zur? Your president, who is trying to solicit your vote today, who's hoping that you will forget. Your president, who looked into the camera and said, I saw 40 beheaded Israeli babies with my own two eyes, seemingly with tears in his eyes, lied to the American public, lied to the world, bore false testimony, and said he saw something that he didn't. And then his White House spokesperson walks it back afterwards with a statement that no one reads. But what was the consequence of that lie? A president who sees 40 beheaded Israeli babies, but not the 10,000 beheaded Palestinian babies with his bombs. What was the consequence of that lie? We ended up with a beheaded, almost beheaded, six-year-old boy in Chicago, stabbed 26 times, partly due to that false testimony, right? You put out a lie that has consequences. The consequences of that lie can never be walked back. That is shahadat al-zur. That is exactly what false testimony is, to see it in its most evil manifestation. Every accusation against the Palestinian people, as we say, is an Israeli confession. Everything that they say that we've done, they have done to us 100 times worse. Proven, documented. But the thing is that once the lie is told, the lie is then sold to the public, and then unfortunately, lives are taken as a result of that. How many lives are taken as a result of false testimony? How many lives are taken as a result of those lies? Because you can't take it back, especially in this world when you speak it, and it already travels around the world. And then your president wants to come to your community and make sure that you're still going to vote in him and vote for him in November. I hope you send him the right message, inshallah ta'ala, as a community, and let him know that his false testimony was witnessed by the rest of us. We saw it, we felt it, and we see the impact of global lies on global lives, especially the lives of the people of Gaza. Now for us, what happens when I pass something on? What happens when I pass something on carelessly that involves someone else's life, and I have not done my due diligence to verify it as truth, and then it has a consequence on that person's life? Even if you were not in front of a judge and standing in a courtroom, you better believe that you will one day stand in front of the judge in a great courtroom, the court of Allah subhanahu wa ta'ala, and He Himself will be the judge. And you will not be able to say, well, it looked like it was real, or everyone else was saying it. Careful, dear brothers and sisters. Ala wa qawl al-zur. Ala wa shahadat al-zur. Imagine the Prophet ﷺ, innama ana lakum bi manzilati al-walid u'allimukum. I am to you like a father, I teach you. Imagine the Prophet ﷺ in front of you and saying, ala wa qawl al-zur. Be careful with bearing false witness. Be careful with passing on a lie that can have a consequence on someone else's life. Be careful with your recklessness. Be upright, even if you think that the person that's being spoken about, and this is so important, our Prophet sallallahu alaihi wasallam never lied about the people of Mecca, even after they ran him out of Mecca, and even after they killed his relatives, and they did to him every form of evil that you can imagine. The Prophet sallallahu alaihi wasallam never reciprocated their lies, their tactics, their methodology, because we have to be better than them. We can't cede the moral ground. We can't cede the moral ground. So the Prophet ﷺ didn't go around and say, hey, let me tell you about Abu Jahl and what I heard about Abu Jahl. Let me tell you about Abu Lahab and what I heard about Abu Lahab. None of that. In fact, subhanAllah, one of the most powerful lessons we take from the seerah is that the people that were persecuting the Prophet ﷺ in Mecca, they left their precious belongings with As-Sadiq al-Amin even after they persecuted him, because they knew that the Prophet ﷺ would not do away with their precious belongings, even as they took away the most precious people to him. Can you imagine if you're the Prophet ﷺ and you have Abu Jahl's watch with you? And what does the Prophet ﷺ do? When he leaves Mecca, he sends Sayyidina Ali radiallahu ta'ala anhu, he says, go return back the amanat, the trusts of all of these people. even though he's fleeing their attempted murder. I will not be like them. I will not excuse myself to act like them, no matter what they did to me, because we are not like them. And in his own personal life, sallallahu alayhi wasallam, take the amanat back. And I want you to think about this. How many secrets in 40 years do you think the Prophet sallallahu alayhi wasallam had about Abu Lahab and Abu Jahl and about these people that he could have destroyed them with by passing it out in public? How many things do you think they took him, the most approachable human being in the world, sallallahu alayhi wasallam? How many times do you think they took the Prophet sallallahu alayhi wasallam aside and they could talk to him when they could talk to no one?

0: We don't become like the people who oppress us. We don't justify our own oppression by saying, well, the environment is as such. And there's a common thread with all of the major sins here, by the way. Zina, everybody commits zina. Riba, everybody does riba. Alcohol, everybody drinks khamr now. Everybody does this, everybody does that. Everyone talks like this, everyone does that. Stop looking to the person to your right and your left and thinking, well, if he's doing it or if she's doing it. Instead, ask yourself, am I willing to meet Allah subhanahu wa ta'ala with it? Ala wa qawlu zur. Ala wa shahadatu zur. Be careful, dear brothers and sisters. Lies have consequences on people's lives. Don't put your name on anything that you know is not true. Don't sign on anything that you know is not true. It might seem small, but it is big in the eyes of Allah, in the sight of Allah subhanahu wa ta'ala. And we see what the lies of the President of the United States have led to in the destruction of the lives of our brothers and sisters in Gaza and even here. May Allah subhanahu wa ta'ala protect us from that evil and rid us of that evil all around the world. And may Allah subhanahu wa ta'ala allow us to see justice in this life and the next, and to never be on the side of the oppressors in this life or in the next. Allahumma ameen. Aqulu qawli hadha wa astaghfirullahi wa lakum wa lisa'ir al-muslimin fastaghfiruhu innahu al-ghafur rahim.
1: It's a new beginning. It's a new era. Salam Media. Humanitarian journalism.
0: We begin by praising Allah subhanahu wa ta'ala and bearing witness that none has the right to be worshipped or unconditionally obeyed except for Him. And we bear witness that Muhammad sallallahu alayhi wa sallam is His final messenger. We ask Allah to send His peace and blessings upon Him, the prophets and messengers that came before Him, His family and companions that served alongside Him, and those that follow in His blessed footsteps until the Day of Judgment. We ask Allah to make us amongst them. Allahumma ameen. Dear brothers and sisters, oftentimes we are looking for something special to provoke in us a connection to Allah subhanahu wa ta'ala that we feel like we have seen in others and that we envy. And so you'll have people that ask for this very special equation. You know, Shaykh, what's one dua I can make so that I can quit this sin? Can you give me a wird? Can you give me something to read on a daily basis? And that way I can finally connect to Allah subhanahu wa ta'ala. What's something that can finally make me feel like I'm connected to Allah throughout the day? What is this amazing script? Find me this story that's buried in a book. Find me anything that can get me out of the situation that I am in. And subhanAllah, I want you to think about a person who would go to the doctor and who would receive a very specific prescription, and that prescription seems almost too easy and too good to be true. There's no mystery to it, and there's no shortage of its treatment, and it is 100% in its likelihood to cure you. And I want you to think about the thing that you do on a daily basis, but maybe don't appreciate so much. As-salah. 5 daily prayers, the most beloved of deeds to Allah subhanahu wa ta'ala. And you know, maybe you don't appreciate it if you've been doing it your entire life, or especially if you've been doing it your entire life. But someone looks at you from the outside and says, you really have to pray 5 times a day no matter what, and pull away and find this corner. And to that person that's walking in the airport and that sees you next to a gate, or that person at school that sees you on time praying and in the corner doing your rukur and your sujood, you look like a monk to that person. But to you, this is just another thing you got to get done throughout the day. And I want you to think about how special these 5 prayers are for a moment. That the Prophet ﷺ said that they are أَحَبُّ الْأَعْمَالِ إِلَى اللَّهِ, the most beloved of deeds to Allah. As-salatu li waqtiha, aw as-salatu ala waqtiha. To pray on time is the most beloved of deeds to Allah subhanahu wa ta'ala. وَمَا تَقَرَّبَ إِلَيَّ عَبْدِي بِشَيْءٍ. No one will come to me, no one of my slaves will come closer to me with anything. أَحَبَّ إِلَيَّ مِمَّ افْتَرَتُهُ عَلَيْهِ. With anything more beloved than that which I have prescribed upon them. Before Qiyamul Layl, before this special dua, before this amazing story, it's these 5 prayers that you have. When you talk about muhasabah and muraqabah, when you talk about self-accounting and observing the sight of Allah subhanahu wa ta'ala upon you, there is no deed more powerful than the one that you have been instructed to do 5 times a day if you pray right. If you establish the prayer right. So I want to sit with this ayah for a bit. where Allah subhanahu wa ta'ala says in Surah Al-Ankabut, "Utlu ma uhiya ilayka min al-kitab."

0: وأقم الصلاة. Recite that which has been revealed to you of the book and establish the prayer. إن الصلاة تنهى عن الفحشاء والمنكر. Verily, the prayer forbids, it stops you, it forbids you from falling into الفحشاء والمنكر. Two categories of sins. The ulama have long, beautiful, powerful reflections on these two categories. If you read the English translation, it would say the major and the minor sins, the extremely foul sins, and the sins that might be considered more consistent or more regular or amongst the overlooked sins. But the point is, all sins fall under these two categories. And al-fahsha tends to represent in the Sharia that which has a level of disgust, that which is qabih, that which is flagrant, that which represents a different stage in your distance from Allah subhanahu wa ta'ala. That's why Allah azza wa jal refers to zina, adultery, fornication, and all types of sexual deviance with this term of fahisha. Because it's foul, it takes you so far away from Allah subhanahu wa ta'ala. Wal munkar, as the most subtle or most specific way, kullu ma ankarahu shara', everything that Allah subhanahu wa ta'ala has forbidden in his legislation falls under munkar in some way. The point is, prayer is a guard against these things. And a person might say, well, how come I pray but I still commit these sins? Does that mean I'm not praying at all? And there is a hadith that's narrated in a Tabarani that is extremely weak, but that gets quoted frequently, that seems to indicate that much. Where the Prophet ﷺ in this report is said to have said, مَنْ لَمْ تَنْهَهُ صَلَاتُهُ عَنِ الْفَحْشَاءِ وَالْمُنْكَرْ فَلَا صَلَاتَ لَهُ. Whoever is not stopped from these sins, the major ones, the minor ones, the flagrant ones, the regular ones, by their salah, then it is as if they have no salah. Their prayer is not recorded for them. Now this hadith is problematic, not just in its sanad, not just in its chain, but in what it might indicate. There is a report from Ibn Mas'ud radiallahu ta'ala anhu and Abdullah ibn Abbas radiallahu anhumah, in their words, مَنْ لَمْ تَنْهَهُ صَلَاتُهُ عَنِ الْفَحْشَاءِ وَالْمُنْكَرِ لَمْ يَزْدَدْ بِهَا مِنَ اللَّهِ إِلَّا بُعْدًا. It is a scary one. That whoever does not find that their prayer takes them away from evil, obscene deeds, from sinning, then they did not get from their prayer except for distance. Salah is qurb. It is a sila, it's a connection to Allah subhanahu wa ta'ala that is meant to bear closeness. Closeness. And here, if you are treating your prayer like a chore, or maybe even doing it just to get by, then it may actually be distancing you further from Allah subhanahu wa ta'ala. And a lot can be said about this, that if the most potent form of connection that you have to Allah subhanahu wa ta'ala does absolutely nothing for you, then at the very least, there's a hardening of the heart that's taking place. Someone that comes into the religion for the first time and learns the salah for the first time might taste its sweetness quicker than someone that's been praying for so many years. And inshallah ta'ala, the salah is documented for them, but the heart has not been softened in any way, and the closeness to Allah subhanahu wa ta'ala is not being established. Now there are two incidents with the Prophet sallallahu alaihi wasallam that are very important in regards to this ayah, which is that there's a difference between a person who is praying and who is falling, even in fahisha, even in deep sin, but that goes to their prayer and hopes that their prayer will cure them from that and seeks a connection with Allah subhanahu wa ta'ala, but is at a particular point in their journey. See, a lot of times you diagnose two people wrong because you frame them based on the output in the exact same way. The munafiq could look indistinguishable from the struggling Muslim to the outward eye, but there's something of the heart. And so we find in an authentic narration that the companions came to the Prophet ﷺ and they said, Ya Rasulullah, inna fulana yusalli bin nahar wa yasriqu bil layl. Think about this lifestyle. This man prays in the day, or prays at night and steals during the day. Think about this. He prays during the day, he steals at night. He lives between salah and sariqah, theft. And the Prophet ﷺ responded, he said, inna salatahu la tardauhu, that his prayer will one day bring him back. And another authentic narration from Anas radiallahu ta'ala anhu, he said, "Nafatan min al-Ansar kana yusalli ma'a Rasulillahi sallallahu alayhi wa sallam," that there was a young man from the Ansar. And realize, no one was Muslim that long with the Prophet sallallahu alayhi wa sallam, because his entire mission on earth was 2 decades alayhi salatu wa salam. And if you're an Ansari, that means that it's less than a decade. And so this young man used to pray with the Prophet sallallahu alayhi wa sallam, but look at his description by the companions. ثُمَّ لَا يَدَعْ شَيْئًا مِنَ الْفَوَاحِشِ إِلَّا رَكِبَهُ. There wasn't a single one of the obscene deeds except that he was guilty of those deeds. فَوُصِفَ لَهُ صَلَّى اللَّهُ عَلَيْهِ وَسَلَّمَ حَالًا. He was spoken about to the Prophet ﷺ, described to the Prophet ﷺ in this regard. And the Prophet ﷺ said, إِنَّ صَلَاتَهُ سَتَنْهَاهُ يَوْمًا. One day his prayer is going to stop him. One day his prayer will bring him back. Look, the man has shut a lot of doors between him and Allah subhanahu wa ta'ala. Don't shut the most important door that he has. And to all of the people in here that are struggling, even with a major sin, don't diminish the major sin, but don't let shaitan get in your head and tell you, what's the point of your salah if you're committing this sin? And Anas goes on to say, subhanAllah, that this young man repented to Allah subhanahu wa ta'ala shortly after the Prophet sallallahu alayhi wa sallam said that. And so don't let the shaitan play you into thinking that at any point giving up the salah is necessary because you've distanced yourself that much from Allah subhanahu wa ta'ala. But then it brings us back to the ayah. Then what is the ayah saying? If it's not saying stop praying, if it's not getting you to stop these sins and not getting you to be more accountable with the sayyat, then what is the ayah actually saying? And this is the beautiful hadith from Jabir ibn Abdullah radiallahu ta'ala anhu, that the Prophet sallallahu alayhi wa sallam said, مثل الصلوات الخمس كمثل نهر جار غمر وفي رواية عذب. The Prophet ﷺ said, the example of your 5 daily prayers is like a flowing deep river. A flowing deep river. And in one narration, عذب, which means it's sweet. Imagine a sweet flowing river. على باب أحدكم. That is right in front of your door. Now I want you to just think about what's being suggested here. Number one, the ulama say, you can take every word of the hadith and there's beauty. It's flowing, so it doesn't stay still and it doesn't become corrupted at any point. It's like a flowing, pure river. The second thing, it is deep. There is plenty of water for everyone to immerse themselves in. The salat is there as a cure for every single person that wants it. There's no shortage of it. You don't need to go anywhere necessarily for it. Of course, the masjid has its place. I'm saying in general, it's there for you. It is near to you. It is consistently available to you. And it is meant to immerse every single part of your body. And it is sweet. And, عَلَى بَابِ أَحَدِكُمْ, it's right there. It's right there. You don't have to travel for it. And the Prophet ﷺ said that the example is that a person bathes in that river 5 times a day. What type of filth would remain on a person, as Al-Hasan rahimahullah comments on this, if he bathes 5 times a day? Think about a person who showers, shampoos, soaps up, conditions 5 times a day, perfumes, everything. Physically speaking, can you imagine a person like that, that showers 5 times a day? Can you imagine a person like that, that takes a real shower 5 times a day? What are they going to smell like? What are they going to look like? How fresh will they be? The Prophet ﷺ is saying, imagine yourself spiritually bathing 5 times a day. And not all showers are the same. There's the sunnah. There are different brands of shampoo, different brands of soap, different fragrances, different ways in which you scrub yourself. Not every shower is the same. There is a 2-minute shower and there is a 20-minute shower. Not every one of them is the same. But what the ulama say when they comment on this is that a true salah, if you immersed yourself 5 times a day, a person could achieve wilayah with Allah subhanahu wa ta'ala, a friendship with Allah subhanahu wa ta'ala, just through that alone. Why? Because just tasting the sweetness of that 5 times a day, how are you going to go from that to the rest of your day and continue thinking the same way, continue speaking the same way, continue looking at the same things? And Allah Azza wa Jal continues and He says, وَلَا ذِكْرُ اللَّهِ أَكْبَرُ, and the remembrance of Allah is greater. And the ulama say this is loaded with beauty as well. Is the remembrance of Allah greater in the salah or greater as a deterrence? Meaning, عَنِ النَّهِي عَنِ الْفَحْشَاءِ وَالْمُنْكَرِ, as deterring you from these types of evils throughout the day. What is the extent to which this ayah is suggesting? Wala dhikrullahi akbar. And the scholars say a few things and we can reconcile them. Number one, can you imagine for a moment if in your prayer you were allowed to use your phone? And by the way, you're not allowed to use your phone in the prayer or in Salat al-Jum'ah, by the way. Can you imagine if in Salah you were able to scroll through your phone? Can you imagine if you were able to have conversations during Salah? I mean, you don't have to look further than Tawaf and Umrah and Hajj and the types of conversations that are ensuing there. Between the selfies and the conversations, I don't know how much dhikr some people can get in a matter of just 7 rounds. Can you imagine if in your Salah, the one time of the day, the 5 times of the day that you come to the prayer where you have to at least, at the bare minimum, not talk about evil things, not say evil things, not listen to evil things, not look at evil things. Can you imagine if that was compromised? What a mercy from Allah subhanahu wa ta'ala that we're not allowed any of that. That is a rahmah from Allah subhanahu wa ta'ala. That's a huge mercy from Allah subhanahu wa ta'ala. We're not allowed any of that. Alhamdulillah. Because Allah knows how distracted we'd be in salah. We're already distracted enough just by the thoughts for what came before and what comes after the salah. But on top of that, Imam Ibn al-Qayyim rahimahullah says, what is it that's going to prohibit a person from the effect of sin inside of them? It's the dhikr inside the salah. When your whole body is in a state of dhikr, 5 times a day, and you're remembering Allah subhanahu wa ta'ala, and as Ibn Abbas radiallahu ta'ala anhuma says, and beyond that, if a person is in a state of remembering Allah subhanahu wa ta'ala throughout the day, then they don't even have to wait to be pulled to a full immersion of dhikr 5 times a day. What greater way to protect yourself, to protect your eyes, to protect your ears, to protect your tongue, than being in a state of remembrance of Allah subhanahu wa ta'ala throughout the day? You can't guard yourself around the consistent signals of evil today unless you have a consistent spiritual habit of connection to Allah subhanahu wa ta'ala. It's the only way. The more extreme those signals get, the more committed you have to be to those things that Allah azza wa jal put right in front of you. So what am I saying, dear brothers and sisters? Not all salahs are equal. But if you've been treating your salah, if you've been treating your 5 daily prayers as just an obligation you need to hurry up and get through and move on from, take a step back and remind yourself that Allah Azza wa Jalla just gave you the greatest gift in these 5 prayers. Treat them right. Honor these 5 prayers. You know, subhanAllah, there's a hadith, and I'll end with this narration. It's a beautiful one, and it's similar to one that we hear around Ramadan. And it's also authentic. About 2 brothers. And it's narrated from Sa'd ibn Abi Waqqas radiallahu ta'ala anhu, whose son narrates it from him, that there were 2 brothers in the time of the Prophet sallallahu alayhi wa sallam. And one of them, halaka ahaduhuma qabla sahibihi bi-arba'ina layla. One of them died 40 days before the other. So just a little over a month before the other, one brother died before the other. And they were speaking in front of the Prophet sallallahu alaihi wasallam, and they were talking about the one who died first. One died 40 days before the other. So the Prophet sallallahu alaihi wasallam is listening to them praise the first one that passed away, and then he says, "Alam yakun al-akharu musliman?" Wasn't the second one a Muslim too? You're talking about the first one. Wasn't the second one a Muslim as well? And the Prophet sallallahu alaihi wasallam wants to make a point. They said, "Bala ya Rasulullah, wa kana la ba'sa bihi." They said, "Yes, O Messenger of Allah," and he was all right. Like, he was okay. La ba'sa bihi. He wasn't as great as the first one. And the Prophet sallallahu alaihi wasallam, in this particular narration, he says, "Wa ma yudrikum ma balaghat bihi salatuhu." What do you know about what rank his prayer delivered him to? And the Prophet ﷺ repeated that the salah, the example of the salah is like a flowing river in front of your homes, 5 times a day that you could bathe in it. And the Prophet ﷺ says, فَإِنَّكُمْ لَا تَدْرُونَ مَا بَلَغَتْ بِهِ صَلَاتُهُ. You don't know what rank his salah took him to. You don't know how much that extra month of just the 5 daily prayers alone actually elevated his rank. You have no idea. And dear brothers and sisters, when you go to the graveyard, and you're seeing these people that are under the ground, and you ask yourself what it is they would want if they could have one more chance. It might just be that Salatul Asr and that Maghrib you just do on the side, and you do it as a sense of burden, like I've got to get this out of the way. And for them, it would be more precious than an entire lifetime to just come back and to get one more Salatul Dhuhr, one more Jum'ah, one more Asr. That's the gift that Allah Azza wa Jal has with you right now. If they could say, give me one more chance, let me get one more Dhuhr in, one more Asr in. What are we doing with these precious prayers? And so it's worth it to immerse ourselves, to learn the words that we're saying, to add on the sunnah. وَلَا ذِكْرُ اللَّهِ أَكْبَرُ. Dhikr is driven by love. To add on the dhikr after the salah and beyond, to remember Allah subhanahu wa ta'ala between the two. إِنَّ الصَّلَاةَ تَنْهَى عَنِ الْفَحْشَاءِ وَالْمُنْكَرِ. May Allah subhanahu wa ta'ala prohibit us from the evil things that taint our souls, that darken our hearts, that don't allow us to perceive His greatness or the magnitude of the gifts that He's given to us anymore. May Allah subhanahu wa ta'ala connect us to Him in every way. May Allah azza wa jal purify our deeds so that they are fully pleasing to Him. Allahumma ameen. أَقُولُ قَوْلِ هَذَا وَاسْتَغْفِرُ اللَّهِ لِي وَلَكُمْ وَلِسَائِرِ الْمُسْلِمِينَ فَاسْتَغْفِرُوا إِنَّهُ.
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6: It's a new beginning. It's a new era. Salam Media. Humanitarian journalism.
0: This guy walks inside the masjid. Random guy. He walks around a little and he walks out. I walked out and followed this guy. And he looked distraught. And I said, "What are you doing here, buddy?" I wrapped my arm around his shoulder. He was crying. He said, "Well, I just called my brother telling him I was going to commit suicide. But I wanted to pray to Rakat before I died." I wrapped my arm around him and I kissed him on the forehead. It's not something that I commonly do, but I knew this guy needed it. "How about we just talk about this? You and I are going to sit here and you're just going to tell me everything you want to talk about." And every Jummah I see him since that day, every Jummah I go and give him a hug. Every Jummah. There was no nasiha in that session, by the way. If you ask me what did I say to him, I didn't say squat. I didn't say anything to him. I just listened to him and I told him, "Buddy, I love you. You're a strong person." Sometimes people just need to hear that. There are some things in life that you really can't understand until you have experienced them. But as you move along life and you experience, what you begin to realize is that it's so true, because until the heart doesn't experience the emotions attached to any one scenario of life, you're not really able to fully empathize. And therefore, your solutions may not be as deep and meaningful. Those experiences in life, they make you into something special. They help you develop. You have to be burnt out by chasing people to understand how meaningless it is and where your focus actually should be. So the same thing goes with challenges and difficulties in life. When a person develops themselves and builds themselves in times of ease, tomorrow, when difficulty comes to them, they're able to own it with confidence. It's in those moments that you worship Allah subhanahu wa ta'ala, you do His dhikr, you remember Him, you connect with Him, that when you're sleeping at night and there is nothing bothering you on the face of this earth, and you're in a moment like that, for a person to just say, "Ya Allah, thank you. I don't deserve this, but I'm grateful that you gave it to me." In reality, that challenge is no longer difficult for them because they know the one that they are enduring the sacrifice for. They understand that Mama said to me, "Cut the grass outside." So as he's walking around outside, soaked in his own sweat, and he's pushing that lawnmower, there's no difficulty there. Why? Because he looks back over his shoulder and thinks to himself that if it wasn't me, it'd be Mama. And I'd rather put my life on the ground 100 times before she sweats while I'm alive. I'm going to continue doing this. This is facing difficulty on the foundation of love, because if you face difficulty, adversity, without having love accompanied with it, it will tear you up from within. Whatever little iman you have left in you after that will just be the weight of feathers. So the Quran doesn't just talk about people that were patient. The Quran talks about lovers that were willing to take on sacrifice because they knew the one that put them there was beloved to them. This is a story. I was talking about how some things in life you have to experience to really understand them. Like when you go through it, you appreciate these things. There was one particular passage of the Quran that I found so much strength in. And I wanted to share it with you today because my hope is that as you go through your life and face your ups and downs, maybe you can find meaning in this chapter of the Quran. Because life isn't just one difficulty, it's compound. It's one after another, after another, after another. And then some of us are so occupied with maintaining a strong persona in front of people that we can't let our guard down even for a moment. So who do you tell that you're in pain? Who do you tell what it feels like struggling with your own father? How do I go and tell someone that I'm struggling with my children? Who do I tell that financially I'm crumbling from inside, but I have to keep a strong face when I'm standing in front of people? Who do you tell about those tears that are warm and they're flowing down your cheeks as you're sitting in your garage alone, nodding your head saying, "Ya Allah, I need you right now."
7: do you tell? This is why in Islam, we have a concept of brotherhood, that no person should go through their difficulty alone. If you're struggling, talk to the person next to you. Tell them I'm having a hard day. And if someone comes to you telling you they're having a hard day, stop thinking of solutions. Just give them a hug. How many mothers here are buried in the pain of their children being addicted to illicit drugs? How do you tell someone that my nephew, my niece, my son, my daughter is on that hard stuff? There are times where the parents say, Sheikh, my son just died. We're going to tell people it was a car accident. But there's no car accident that happened. I know that. You know that. What happened? He overdosed. And if you don't channel that somewhere and make sense out of it all, if there's no marifa of Allah and if there's no purpose in it, how do you recover? How do you come out of it? These tears that I'm seeing in this crowd as I speak right now are a testimony to the fact that we're struggling. During the life of Rasul alayhi salatu wasalam, there were these really tough moments that he faced. And I think if there was one moment that was really tough on the Prophet, it was when people started mocking him because his son died. That's a super scummish thing to do. When someone's child dies, they're off limits. Literally, they are off limits. If someone in my community comes up to me after Jumu'ah Salah and throws a tantrum and I know that person lost a child, they can say whatever they want to. I am your punching bag. If someone is struggling with their children, we as an ummah give them a pass. That this person is going through a lot right now. The bare minimum I can do is be an ear to listen to them. These people came to the Prophet alayhi salatu wasalam, and not only did they not give him space, they started using foul slurs. Abtar, abtar. He doesn't have any male children. His lineage will come to an end. And the Prophet alayhi salatu wasalam is in so much pain. In one narration, the Quraysh, they begin to mock the Prophet alayhi salatu wasalam because revelation paused. So they said, our lords have cursed you. And after they said that, revelation continued to be in a state of being paused. It didn't start. So the Prophet alayhi salatu wasalam, dark thoughts came into his mind that what if Allah has abandoned me? What if Allah has left me? So the surah starts off, وَالضُّحَى وَاللَّيْلِ إِذَا سَجَى. Starting it all off by taking an oath of the early morning, because after every long, dark, cold, painful night, the sun will rise. It all starts in that early morning window as the day starts again. وَاللَّيْلِ إِذَا سَجَى. But after every bright day, the night will settle in as well. Sometimes you'll find yourself smiling, and other days you're wrapped in tears, trying to make sense out of it all. One thing that you must know is that in order for you to pull through this, your perspective has to be right. You can't be weak and lonely. مَا وَدَّعَكَ رَبُّكَ وَمَا قَلَى أَيْمَا غَضِبَ. That your Lord has not abandoned you, neither is He angry at you. A mother once called me, and she said to me that, dear Sheikh, my child is severely disabled and is not going to make it home to the room that I decorated for her. I think I'm going to be able to pull through. However, I need to ask a question. People said to me, the reason why my child was born with disabilities is because I didn't wear hijab in my life. Is this true? So then I said to her that anyone that said this is a very filthy human being and has a very dirty heart. So then she said, okay, Hadir, I'm ready for my child to die. Never heard a statement like this before in my life. مَا وَدَّعَكَ رَبُّكَ وَمَا قَلَى. Your Lord has not abandoned you. Stop thinking so little of yourself. There's no need to be arrogant and boastful, but at the same time, take confidence in the fact that you have La ilaha illallah in your heart. For some odd, unknown reason, your Lord continues to love you. Ya Allah, this is tough though, man. When is this going to get easy? All my friends are getting married and going to their weddings is painful. I have to smile even though I feel so lonely. It's not fun going to weddings anymore. Allah Azza wa Jalla says, وَلَا الْآخِرَةُ خَيْرٌ لَكَ مِنَ الْأُولَى. The hereafter is better for you than this world. Just be patient. Hold on. The divorce will pass. The child's death will pass. The business loss will pass. All of these moments will pass. What will remain is your loyalty to Allah in those moments of difficulty. They're occurrences of life. But ya Allah, it seems a little too much. So that to the next verse, Allah Azza wa Jalla says, وَلَسَوْفَ يُعْطِيكَ رَبُّكَ فَتَرَضَى. You just hang in there. What makes you different from the atheists He's got nothing to hold on to. You got me to hold on to. Allah Azza wa Jalla is saying that I'm here for you. Hold on to me, trust me, believe in me. You don't need to tell anyone what you're going through. Just whisper it to me in your sajda. And if you don't have the words, just say, Subhana Rabbi al-A'la, I know what's in your heart. The emotions you will never have the words to express, I am the one who created those emotions in you. It's hold tight and trust me. وَلَسَوْفَ يُعْطِيكَ رَبُّكَ فَتَرْضَى. Your Lord will surely give you, so you will be pleased. The next three verses take the human being into a reflective state of mind, and the summary of them is one statement: you are a survivor. أَلَمْ يَجِدْكَ يَتِيمًا فَآوَى وَوَجَدَكَ ضَالًا فَهَدَى. Family, intellect, wealth. وَوَجَدَكَ عَائِلًا فَأَغْنَى. At every step, when you were lost, Allah was there with you. You have survived. You will get through this too, because Allah subhanahu wa ta'ala will be there with you. Being a Muslim doesn't mean challenges won't come your way. Being a Muslim means no challenge will be able to disturb your connection with Allah, because you have Allah with you. When Allah is with you, nothing will touch you. So when you're alone and you're in pain, I'm not here to speak at a conference. I'm here to speak to individuals. I'm here to talk to the people sitting in these chairs individually. This is not a conference speech. We don't do those things. This is not a hype talk. This is a talk from one person that's in pain to another person that's in pain. That when you're struggling and when you're down, just hold on to Allah subhanahu wa ta'ala. Hold on firm. Just as Allah helped you yesterday, He will help you today and help you tomorrow. So then the ayah continues, and the next two verses, Allah subhanahu wa ta'ala teaches us to be contributors once we recover. فَأَمَّا الْيَتِيمَ فَلَا تَقْهَرْ وَأَمَّا السَّائِلَ فَلَا تَنْهَرْ. Because all human beings are on this spectrum of either pre-difficulty, difficulty, post-difficulty. 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Today, when you're a parent, don't make marriage difficult for your children, because yesterday you were thirsty too. Why are you making it hard on your kids? Why are you making it so difficult for them? And the last, and with this I conclude, Allah subhanahu wa ta'ala finishes the surah with such a powerful message. وَأَمَّا بِنِعْمَةِ رَبِّكَ فَحَدِّثْ. Stay positive. Shaitan's going to be there whispering to you, God has abandoned you, you're a sinner, you're a bad person. Some of these things may be true. I am a sinner. That's true. So I shouldn't be arrogant to not do istighfar and tawbah in moments of difficulty. That is a very appropriate thing to do, that when I face challenges in life, I take a few moments of istighfar and tawbah. But beyond that, as we move along that timeline and the days pass by, learn to be positive. Every sajda is there to remind us of our Allah subhanahu wa ta'ala. Put the philosophies aside, and it's about being loyal to Allah subhanahu wa ta'ala. You want to teach your children to be mu'mins tomorrow, believers tomorrow, when they're in their teenage years, or when they're 20, 30 years old, from a young age, help them process the thoughts as they face difficulty in a paradigm of love and obedience to Allah. You figure this out, the dhikr that now emerges from the heart will come from a very sweet place. And it's those moments that earn you your VIP seat in Jannah.
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0: We begin by praising Allah subhanahu wa ta'ala and bearing witness that none has the right to be worshipped or unconditionally obeyed except for Him. And we bear witness that Muhammad sallallahu alayhi wa sallam is His final messenger. We ask Allah to send His peace and blessings upon Him, the prophets and messengers that came before Him, His family and companions that served alongside Him, and those that follow in His blessed path until the Day of Judgment. And we ask Allah to make us amongst them. Allahumma ameen. Dear brothers and sisters, when you look at the proceedings of the Day of Judgment, you don't see in your Lord a Lord who wants to humiliate the believers, or humiliate the righteous, or humiliate those who are striving, even if they fell short multiple times, especially when they weren't proud of their shortcomings. You see a Lord who does not mock people for their sins on the Day of Judgment. You see a Lord that, due to His mercy, not because of anything that we earned, puts a barrier between the one He is questioning on the Day of Judgment and those that are observing. When someone sinned in private and sought to overcome those sins and used to seek forgiveness from Allah subhanahu wa ta'ala, you see a Lord who says that I protected you from the humiliation of that sin in this life, and I am shielding you from its consequences today. When you see the people enter into paradise, you see a Lord who is so generous that He continues to give and to give and to give to those who enter into paradise, not because of their own a'mal, not because of their own deeds, but always because Allah subhanahu wa ta'ala embraces them in His mercy. May Allah subhanahu wa ta'ala embrace us all in His mercy. Allahumma ameen. A Lord who continues to elevate and elevate and elevate even some of those who seem to be the most undeserving, to the point that the Prophet sallallahu alaihi wasallam mentions, آخِرُ مَنْ يَدْخُلُ الْجَنَّةِ, the last person to enter paradise, the last person to get out of the hellfire and to enter into paradise. And when he sees the kindness of Allah subhanahu wa ta'ala towards him, how Allah subhanahu wa ta'ala keeps giving him and giving him and giving him, he says to him, and I'm paraphrasing because it's not the core hadith of the khutbah, he says, أَتَسْتَهْزِئُ مِنِّي وَأَنْتَ رَبُّ الْعَالَمِينَ, are you making fun of me, O Allah? Are you mocking me? Or in some riwayat, atasharu minni, are you making fun of me and you are the Lord of the worlds? By giving me all of these things and promising me all of these things despite being the last person to enter into Jannah, and you're giving me all of this? And Allah subhanahu wa ta'ala affirms that I do not make fun of my believing servants. I am not mocking you, but I do as I please. I do as I wish. So you see a Rabb, a Lord who is generous, a Lord that is merciful, a Lord that gives and bestows, not a Lord that humiliates His righteous and striving servants who all will have their share of shortcomings on the Day of Judgment. Now, why do I start off with this? Because Allah subhanahu wa ta'ala mentions that He will mock some people on the Day of Judgment. That some people will be humiliated in the hereafter. That some people will find that the behavior that they put forth is met with far worse consequences on the Day of Judgment. And in these last 100 days or so, many of the concepts that used to only instill fear in the believers have actually started to give the believers some comfort. The idea of punishment and divine retribution and hellfire actually gives comfort to the believers when they see tyrants like those who are oppressing our brothers and sisters in Gaza act so invincible, so immune to everything. When they see the mockery, when they see the ayat of Allah subhanahu wa ta'ala, the verses of the Quran being used to intimidate and to taunt the people of Quran. Imagine the arrogance of the Israeli occupation forces when they drop, you know, these pamphlets on the people with verses of the Quran taunting them. When they announce through the microphones, taunting them with the verses of the Quran. When they blow up the masajid of Allah subhanahu wa ta'ala laughing like maniacs. When it actually invades even their pop culture. When there is laughter and sukhriya, a sense of mockery that gives off the sentiment of invincibility. No one can do anything to us. No one can do anything to us. When soldiers make TikTok videos of themselves after blowing up little children, that shows you not just how depraved that army is, but it also shows you to what extent they have been intoxicated by the illusion of their power. And I want to actually take this back to what it suggests in the Quran. إِنَّهُمْ يَكِيدُونَ كَيْدًا وَأَكِيدُ كَيْدًا وَمَكَرُوا وَمَكَرَ اللَّهُ وَاللَّهُ خَيْرُ الْمَاكِرِينَ. Allah subhanahu wa ta'ala mentions they plan and Allah plans. They plot and Allah plots. But Allah subhanahu wa ta'ala also mentions that they will one day be mocked by their own mockery. In the very first manifestation of that. وَوَجَدُوا مَا عَمِلُوا حَاضِرًا. Can you imagine on the Day of Judgment when the videos are replayed in front of them and they're standing in front of Rabbul Alameen, standing in front of the Lord of the Worlds, and they're being questioned as those videos play in front of them, as their own words are used against them, and how low and pathetic they will feel if they don't repent to Allah subhanahu wa ta'ala when those things are put in front of them live and they can't lie about them or escape the consequences. That in and of itself is a great humiliation. But Allah subhanahu wa ta'ala also responds to the unique element of mockery. You see, nothing hurts us more than the emotional pain of mockery, even on top of the physical pain. And Shaytan will try to use the mockery itself and the grief that it evokes within the believers to get them to stop believing in Allah subhanahu wa ta'ala or stop depending on Allah subhanahu wa ta'ala. What does the Shaytan seek through this? That you lose hope and that you lose a connection. And so he amplifies that mockery, gives the language to it, and increases the volume of it, so that you no longer feel encouraged to make dua, so that you no longer feel encouraged towards Allah subhanahu wa ta'ala in the midst of those moments. It is to break you psychologically and mentally. And Allah subhanahu wa ta'ala mentions this in regards to the people of Mecca. إِنَّ الَّذِينَ أَجْرَمُوا كَانُوا مِنَ الَّذِينَ آمَنُوا يَضْحَكُونَ. You remember the criminals walking around the believers laughing at them? وَإِذَا مَرُّوا بِهِمْ يَتَغَامَزُونَ. And when they walked by them, they winked at each other. Like, hey, look at these guys. Let's throw some shots at them. Completely unaccountable to anyone in this world. Let's throw some garbage on them today. How are you going to humiliate the Muslims today? Are we going to spit at them today? What new insult will we come up with? What new method of torture? Let's go pluck one of them and take them to the torture camp. And then what did they do when they come home? SubhanAllah, where most people come home after an honest living, happy about what they earned. وَإِذَا انْقَلَبُوا إِلَىٰ أَهْلِهِمُ انْقَلَبُوا فَكِهِينَ. They go back to their families, they go back to each other, and they laugh about how they exploited and took advantage of the believers. Look what I did to this person today. The equivalent of showing the TikTok videos, the equivalent of celebrating and dancing amongst themselves, and talking about how invincible they are. وَإِذَا رَأَوْهُمْ قَالُوا إِنَّ هَؤُلَاءِ لَضَالُّونَ. When they used to see them, they would say, look at these people, not talking to them. They've all gone astray. Look how misguided they are. وَمَا أُرْسِلُوا عَلَيْهِمْ حَافِظِينَ. You were not sent as their keepers. And what does Allah subhanahu wa ta'ala say? فَالْيَوْمَ الَّذِينَ آمَنُوا مِنَ الْكُفَّارِ يَضْحَكُونَ. So today, those who believe will laugh at those who mock them from the disbelievers. Today, they will look down at them and laugh at them and mock them. عَلَى الْأَرَائِكِ يَنْظُرُونَ. And they will be in high places upon these elevated structures, looking at them, laughing at them, mocking them the way that they were once mocked. And what's the end of Surah Al-Mutaffifin? هَلْ ثُوِّبَ الْكُفَّارُ مَا كَانُوا يَفَعْلُونَ. Were they repaid for what they used to do to you? Were the disbelievers repaid for what they used to do to you? This is a question that Allah will ask to them. Are you satisfied now that Allah subhanahu wa ta'ala did not forget you? That those moments of mockery have come back to them? That you have the last laugh? Are you satisfied now? O old woman of Gaza, O child of Gaza that walked through that humiliation, are you satisfied? Look at them now. Look at these people now. Are you satisfied, O believers, when you watch them mock your brothers and sisters, and mock you by extension? Are you satisfied now? As Allah subhanahu wa ta'ala has shown you His promise in regards to them? You see, here are the things. If you go through the verses of the Qur'an, Allah subhanahu wa ta'ala doesn't try to incentivize us towards Jannah by saying, one day you get to mock people. And the ulama mentioned, because that's not in the quality of the believer, that the believer likes to mock people. The believer doesn't actually like to mock people. Allah subhanahu wa ta'ala discourages these spiritual diseases from us. We don't have in us the intention to humiliate, and that's why the Muslims were able to be restrained. As Ibn al-Qayyim rahimahullah mentions, when they were put in a position of power with the same people who mutilated and mocked and did all of those things to them, they were naturally restrained by their taqwa. They didn't have a desire to respond in like manner, to mutilate people physically, to taunt and to humiliate them after they were put in a position of power. So it's not something that you find laced throughout the Qur'an in the verses of Jannah that look forward to the day that you can mock and taunt. It was a comfort to the believers in their lowest moments. One day Allah subhanahu wa ta'ala will show you an example in those people. And you will see it, and Allah will ask you. The end of Surah Al-Mutaffifin, as Ibn Abbas radiallahu anhuma says, is a question that Allah will ask you. هَلْ ثُوِّبَ الْكُفَّارُ مَا كَانُوا يَفْعَلُونَ. Have I not taken your complaints into consideration? Did it come back to them or not? One element is them facing their consequence. The other element is Allah compensating you for your pain. And there are different dimensions of that. It's not just our brothers and sisters in Gaza, but it's the most obvious manifestation of a people that mock and that taunt, and a people that have to face the brutality of that while facing starvation, while facing slaughter. That's just the most obvious manifestation. But even as believers, when you see people mocking you for your iman, from the disbelievers and from the hypocrites, Allah subhanahu wa ta'ala puts you to ease. Now here's the thing that the ulama mentioned. Allah subhanahu wa ta'ala says to us in Surah Al-Baqarah about the hypocrites in particular. وَإِذَا لَقُوا الَّذِينَ آمَنُوا قَالُوا آمَنَّا. When they see the believers, they say, we believe. وَإِذَا خَلَوْا إِلَىٰ شَيَاطِينِهِمْ. When they go back and they congregate amongst their devils. See, there's always this element, two contrasting worlds. وَإِذَا انْقَلَبُوا إِلَىٰ أَهْلِهِمْ. وَإِذَا خَلَوْا إِلَىٰ شَيَاطِينِهِمْ. There's the mockery, and then there's the going back to one another and saying, hey, did you like what I did there? Did you see what I did there? Right? The pumping up each other's chests and the group intoxication with the illusion of power. وَإِذَا خَلَوْا إِلَىٰ شَيَاطِينِهِمْ. When they go back to their devils, قَالُوا إِنَّا مَعَكُمْ إِنَّمَا نَحْنُ مُسْتَهْزِئُونَ. They go back to their devils, they say, we are really with you, we were just making fun of them, we were just mocking them. We are with you, we were just mocking them. How many people in this day and age, when it comes to our brothers and sisters in Palestine, issue statements from the pulpits of state or from the pulpits of media and say, we are with our brothers and sisters in Palestine. We're with the people of Gaza, while behind the scenes, at the political and social level, or whatever it is, are actually fueling the genocide and making sure that it continues. وَإِذَا لَقُوا الَّذِينَ آمَنُوا قَالُوا إِنَّا مَعَكُمْ آمَنَّا. When they see the believers, they say, we believe. وَإِذَا خَلَوْا إِلَىٰ شَيَاطِينِهِمْ قَالُوا إِنَّا مَعَكُمْ إِنَّمَا نَحْنُ مُسْتَهْزِئُونَ. What does Allah say? 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Allah mocks them, and Allah increases them in their blindness, increases them in their deviation, until the moment that Allah subhanahu wa ta'ala will face them with it. Now again, it's not from the attributes of Allah subhanahu wa ta'ala. It's not from the names of Allah subhanahu wa ta'ala that suggest mockery or making fun of, as the Salaf mentioned. It is what the scholars of tafsir mention, al-mushakila, tasmiyatul uquwati bismi dhanb, that Allah subhanahu wa ta'ala responds to the crime in the same way that they put it forward. You mock, you will be mocked. You forget, you will be forgotten. You deceive, you will be deceived. You will face the consequences of your actions. And when Allah subhanahu wa ta'ala spares you, it's just for a moment. And that's a comfort to the believers as well. Now when it comes to the hypocrites, on the Day of Judgment, the hypocrites who backstab the Muslims from within, who hurt the believers from within, and then go back to their people and say, we're really with you. On the Day of Judgment, what does Allah subhanahu wa ta'ala say to us? Surah Al-Hadid, Allah subhanahu wa ta'ala mentions that the believers go forth and they have their nur, they have their light. And then the munafiqeen will call out to them, the hypocrites will call out to them. Right? In what moment? ضُرِبَ بَيْنَهُمْ بِسُورٍ لَهُ بَابٍ بَاطِنُهُ فِيهِ الرَّحْمَةِ وَظَاهِرُهُ مِنْ قِبَلِهِ الْعَذَابِ يُنَادُونَهُمْ أَلَمْ نَكُنْ مَعَكُمْ. Subhanallah. The hypocrites will call out as the believers are going forward with their light. And they will say, أَلَمْ نَكُنْ مَعَكُمْ. Weren't we with you? Weren't we with you? So first they were looking around and they saw who had the light, and they situated themselves amongst the Muslims the same way that hypocrites do in this life as well. But then Allah subhanahu wa ta'ala starts to separate them and they get left behind. And as the wall comes down, they call out and look at the words that they use. Alam nakun ma'akum. Weren't we with you? What did Allah Azza wa Jalla say they used to say in this world? They used to go back to their shayateen and say, inna ma'akum, we're really with you. And so the same words are being used even, that they will call out and say, alam nakun ma'akum, weren't we with you? And so the mockery is when they think that they're going to still make it to the gates of paradise, but instead they find themselves driven to hellfire. May Allah subhanahu wa ta'ala protect us. Allahumma ameen. These are not verses that are given to us so that we can become cruel and heartless and seek moments of cruelty and harshness. These are given to us to remind us, وَمَا كَانَ رَبُّكَ نَسِيَّ. Your Lord has not forgotten. Your Lord will not forget. Your Lord sees everything that you see, and your Lord has more power over the situation than you have, and more power than anyone perceives in the moment. Your Lord sees, your Lord is in control, and every single word that is said of mockery and every single moment that people feel invincible, that oppressors feel invincible, will lead to a moment of humiliation on the Day of Judgment. How do we bring this back to ourselves, dear brothers and sisters? First and foremost, as with everything else, we look to make sure that we don't have any elements of that oppression in ourselves. يَا أَيُّهَا الَّذِينَ آمَنُوا لَا يَسْخَرْ قَوْمٌ مِّن قَوْمٍ. O you who believe, let not one group of you mock another people. Let not one group of you mock another people. عَسَىٰ أَن يَكُونُوا خَيْرًا مِّنْهُمْ وَلَا نِسَاءٌ مِّن نِسَاءٍ عَسَىٰ أَن يَكُنَّ خَيْرًا مِّنْهُمْ. Because they might be better than you. Or a group of women mock another group of women because they might be better than them. This is not from your personality. This is not from your traits as a believer. You should hate it for yourself. As for the hypocrites, as for those who live lives of mockery and think that they reach a position of invincibility, سَخِرَ اللَّهُ مِنْهُمْ. The same thing that we mentioned. Allah subhanahu wa ta'ala will mock them with their own mockery on the Day of Judgment. But don't mock a group of believers. Don't mock a group of people. Don't put people down. And Allah Azza wa Jalla diagnoses the spiritual disease because you think you're better than them. That's why you're doing that. You see, when the oppressors oppress the ummah, it's because they think they are better than us and they think they have escaped the consequences of oppressing us. When we mock one another, it is because we think that we are better than the person that we're mocking and we think we've escaped the consequences of that mockery. And yes, that includes social media, by the way. That includes your WhatsApp when you pass things around and make fun of people and mock people and put them down. Careful. Careful. Just as you laughed in the privacy of your home, looking at your phone, at someone else, Allah subhanahu wa ta'ala, وَوَجَدُوا مَا عَمِلُوا حَاضِرًا. That's an action. Allah plays that video, roll the tape, plays it in front of you on the Day of Judgment. You were laughing at your brother or your sister in the privacy of your home and forwarding something and looking down upon them and mocking them. Don't just think about the IDF, think about yourself. Don't mock people. Don't taunt people, because it could come back to haunt you on the Day of Judgment. So the first thing is that we make sure we don't

0: And the Prophet ﷺ mentions that the believer does not face any anxiety or hardship, not even the prick of a thorn, except that Allah Azza wa Jalla will compensate them accordingly if they are patient. Every single one of those brothers and sisters walking through the checkpoints, going through that mockery, enduring it with patience, Allah will elevate them on the Day of Judgment, and Allah subhanahu wa ta'ala will compensate and compensate and compensate. Are you pleased? Are you pleased? Radiyallahu anhum wa radu an. May Allah make us amongst those who are pleased with Him and who will be pleased by Him on the Day of Judgment. But remember, your Lord does not forget. May Allah subhanahu wa ta'ala not allow us to forget ourselves, nor allow us to be deterred or discouraged by those who have forgotten themselves and harmed our brothers and sisters. May Allah subhanahu wa ta'ala protect us from oppression, both being oppressors and being amongst the oppressed. And may Allah Azza wa Jalla give victory to our brothers and sisters in Palestine and all over the world. Allahumma ameen. Aqulu qawli hadha wa astaghfirullahi wa lakum wa li sa'iril muslimin fastaghfiruhu innahu al-ghafur rahim.
1: Genocide is not a legal abstraction. Genocide is a mother searching for her child in rubble. Genocide is a doctor operating without anesthesia. 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This is what the world has been asked to witness. Now, we are asked to respond. South Africa. That response begins with our feet. 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Sunday, 4th of October 2026, Rose Park, Lanasia, 8 a.m. Bring your family, bring your voice. 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Rose Park, Lanasia. 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

0: let Jenna be my next step. 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
1: My religion is Islam, following the Sunnah and the way of the Quran. I'm a Muslim, so are my people from the land. When they get freedom, I'll be as happy as I can. Got faith in one hand, a Glock in another. I'm listening to ignorance while talking with sabr. A conflict between this life and lifestyle. Steady fighting battles with what's right and right now. Media contradicting, turning lies to the truth. Getting killed for shahada, but we'll die for it too. Media contradicting, turning lies to the truth. Getting killed for shahada, but we'll die for it too. Cause I'm a Muslim,
0: and my religion is Islam. Following the Sunnah and the way of the Quran. First is the shahada, then comes the salah, from fitr to mal. Next comes the zakah.

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1: 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That's why I use my right if I ever shake your hand.

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I'm a Muslim with the mu'mineen. 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
1: 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It's essential to know if we're qualifying. If expected to go where there's no denying. There's different methods to know if your soul is dying. I'm a Muslim, and you know that. Started from the street, but we flipped the roadmap. When I check it, I was trying to get my soul back. In the front row, foes black, look at the growth act. Came a long way from serving out our old flats. I'm awake like the wudu and the cold taps. Allah created our existence, what's the best way to live it? How can we get the most out of the life that we're living? Is it drugs, money and women? Tell me, is it fulfilling? How many years left till near death? We're a people of preparation, what's preparedness? Is it just darkness when you die? Will you be asked about your life, your good and bad actions that your palms have put aside? Let's place them on a scale, is it heavy or light? If you knew your best action could get you leverage and light, would you make efforts to live a delicate life? What if you knew our evil actions get documented in books? We think we're free from our actions, and when we die it's all good. I'm a Muslim, I pay attention to these matters until the day comes when all our actions are gathered.

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1: Yeah?
0: Did I return your lawnmower last month?
1: No, bye, you didn't.
0: Oh, no. Now what'll I do? I wanted to borrow it again, man.
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0: Genocide is not a legal abstraction. Genocide is a mother searching for her child in rubble. Genocide is a doctor operating without anesthesia. Genocide is a child writing their name on their arm so their body can be identified if they are killed. This is what the world has been asked to witness. Now, we are asked to respond. South Africa, that response begins with our feet. 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Sunday, 4th of October 2026, Rose Park, Lanasia, 8 a.m. Bring your family, bring your voice. 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Walk for the children. One step against genocide. One step against indifference. If you are silent, you are complicit. Walk for Palestine. Walk for freedom. 4th of October, 2026. 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

0: 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I don't know if you feel that hair standing on your body. People say, oh, it was a grand moment. Oh, we had celebrities. Oh, what a spectacle. Oh, we had drones covering the image. Oh, we had head of states who are more infamous than famous. Let me add, وَفِينَا رَسُولُ اللَّهِ. Sahaba enjoyed the privilege that often in their discussion, there used to be a pause and they would just realize revelation is in process. What's this, my Lord? How do you begin to quantify the greatness of this moment? The whole incident of Ifk, where the accusation and the slander was leveled against Aisha radiallahu anha, right? We're at today.
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0: Look at the adoption of the expression of the Quran. So lamaza means to speak ill of someone on his face. And hamaza means to speak ill of someone behind his back.
1: وَيْلٌ لِكُلِّ هُمَزَةِ لُمَزَةِ.
0: So humaza, وَيْلٌ لِكُلِّ humaza refers to مُغْتَاب. And lumaza refers to ta'an. If you know Arabic, you'll know what I'm saying. So those who speak ill of you behind your back and those who attack you in front. Allah didn't say, don't speak ill of your brother. Allah said, don't take out the faults of yourself. Don't speak ill of yourself. Because slandering your brother is slandering yourself. If I have an argument hypothetically with my brother or my sibling or my cousin, I'm not going to attack a mullah. Because I'm attacking my own surname. The Quran says, "La talmizu anfusakum." When you are attacking your brother, you're attacking yourself. And Allah says, don't mock at each other. Because you don't know who ranks at what level in the court of Allah. First, Allah gave a generic prohibition. Then what we refer to as takhsis ba'da ta'meem, specification after generalization, Allah addressed it exclusively to the woman.
1: Ya ayyuha alladhina amanu la yaskhar qawmun min qawmin asa an yakunu khayran minhum.
0: Let not a group, a tribe, a people mock at another people. Why? عَسَىٰ أَن يَكُونُوا خَيْرًا مِّنْهُمْ. It's highly possible the one you're mocking at is closer to Allah than you yourself. Then Allah gives an explicit prohibition.
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0: And let not a woman scoff or mock or laugh or belittle another woman. Aisha radiallahu anha is the purest of the pure, is the noblest of the noble. Allah referenced her in the Quran as tayyibat. Allah referred to her as mubarra'una mimma yaqulun, exonerated from the blasphemous accusations of these people. On a particular instance, unintentionally, inadvertently, she was a human. And this is our belief and our aqeedah that the Sahaba were noble, were pure, were pious. But there were moments where they slipped and Allah forgave them. So we refer to as ismat lil anbiya. The anbiya did not sin. We refer to the sahaba as maghfoor, forgiven. The angels, they cannot sin. That's a different categories. The anbiya did not sin. The angels cannot sin. The sahaba,
1: وَآخَرُونَ اَعْتَرَفُوا بِذُنُوبِهِمْ خَلَطُوا عَمَلًا صَالِحًا وَآخَرَ سَيِّئًا عَسَى اللَّهُ أَن يَتُوبَ عَلَيْهِمْ إِنَّ اللَّهَ غَفُورٌ رَحِيمٌ.
0: Their tawbah was of such a level. وَعَلَى الثَّلَاثَةِ الَّذِينَ خُلِّفُوا. The three sahaba who did not participate in Tabuk without any valid excuse. So there were 10 in total, not 3. People assume there were 3. 3 were separated in the context of Tawbah. There were 10 in total. 7 came and tied themselves up to the pillar when the Prophet sallallahu alaihi wasallam returned, and that's the first verse I recited. Wa akharuna i'tarafu, conceding guilt, i'tarafu bi dhunubihim, they conceded, khalatu 'amalan saliha, they obviously had noble actions and there was the slip up, asallahu an yatuba alayhim, Allah will forgive them. And then Allah speaks about the other three, Ka'b bin Malik, Hilal bin Umayyah, and Murara bin Rabi'. وَعَلَى الثَّلَاثَةِ الَّذِينَ خُلِّفُوا حَتَّى إِذَا ضَاقَتْ عَلَيْهِمُ الْأَرْضِ, their regret and their remorse of the mistake created such a moment in their lives that the entire world narrowed up for them. I ask you, my brother, the crisis of the ummah, has it left you such that you cannot eat? Has it left you such that you cannot sleep? Did you ever have restlessness over your sins to a point that it created insomnia in you? Which happens to us for an interview, which happens to us for medical results that are pending, or there is some excitement or anticipation and there is fluctuation of emotions. And of course, you become so overwhelmed by the moment, the anxiety is almost creates a paralysis in you. Has your tawbah and your regret of your sins ever created that sense of restlessness? Well, that is what Allah says was the tawbah of Sahaba. And that's what Abu Bakr Warraq has mentioned there in Madarik al-Tanzil. At-tawbatun nasuh an tadhiqa ala at-ta'ibi al-ard bima rahubat. An tadhiqa, that the earth must become narrowed upon you. When a person returns from burying a family member, nothing's got pleasure. No billboard's got excitement. No food has taste in it. No amenities has attraction in it. No comfort feels, plush or welcoming. Nothing. Because you just buried someone of your own. Nothing. And I often say the way the malls of the world today are designed, enter the mall from one place and exit from another entrance or exit without engaging in commerce, business or trade. Just exit from the cemetery, feel the condition of your heart, the emotions, the regret. Your different lenses are on, you're revisiting, you're resetting your coordinates, you're asking yourself questions. You know what, you're going back to the drawing board and saying, I mean, where am I heading? What am I doing? اندھیری قبر کو خود روشن کرنے کی تیاری کر اقبال, آج زندہ روح سے کوئی وفا نہیں کرتا, کل مٹی کے دیر پر کون دعا کرے گا. اندھیری قبر کو خود روشن کرنے کی تیاری کر اقبال, آج زندہ روح سے کوئی وفا نہیں کرتا, کل مٹی کے دیر پر کون دعا کرے گا. اقبال, illuminate your own grave, brighten your own grave. Today, people are not loyal to the living. You in the fantasy that your son will come make dua for you at your grave when you're dead? Well, you heard today in the Quran where Allah speaks about the criminal when he will be taken. وَجَاءَتْ كُلُّ نَفْسٍ مَعَهَا سَائِقُ وَشَهِيدٌ. You know when a person is shackled and then there's an officer in front and an officer at the back and he's apprehended and he's handcuffed? Well, this is what the Quran says. One in front, one at the back. Who was he? Manna'il lil khair. Manna'il lil khair is bakhil. He was one that would withhold money. He would not spend. Invest for your akhirah. Itni wafadari nakar kisi se yu madhosh hoke ghalib. Itni wafadari nakar kisi se yu madhosh hoke ghalib. یہ لوگ ایک غلطی پہ ہزاروں وفائیہ بھول جاتے ہیں. Don't give your life up for someone who will discredit all your accomplishments for one slip up. That's the world in which you live. You give your life for your kids and then you say, oh, what happened in the end? You give your wife for your better half, and I'm using it gender neutral, and then, you know, something else happens. I was once traveling from Amsterdam many years back, and this caption caught my eyes, the misery of a man. So you read it to avoid it, I guess. So what was the misery of this poor guy? He tried to surprise his wife on her anniversary and he had her portrait, her image tattooed on his back. Now, apart from the fact that Islamically it's not permissible, but the tattooing process, it's quite an excruciating process. And it would even cost you an arm and few legs. It's expensive on the body and the pocket. Lo and behold, that day he was going to show his wife, love, see what I've done for you. She eloped with his best friend. The misery of a man. I often say, we don't take the leap to Allah, but when the creation launches us and they desert us, at least use that moment to connect with Allah. We don't initiate the walk to Allah. We don't initiate the leap towards Allah. But when people desert you and abandon you, hurt someone, and I'm not saying deliberately, but by mistake if you've hurt someone's emotions or feelings, and then see what a battle it is to get them to wipe that memory. Oh man, they'll go on like, you know what, this is an apocalypse. It's like, okay, I apologize. Yeah, but bulwanu bo agru. And what does Allah say? غَفَرْتُكَ وَلَا أُبَالِي غَفَرْتُكَ وَلَا أُبَالِي. For the sake of me, I cannot translate وَلَا أُبَالِي. I cannot. Oh my servants, if you are genuine, I'll forgive you. And I won't make a fuss about it. وَلَا أُبَالِي. It's fine. It's okay. Come, I'm done. It's over. I forgave you. It's over. أَنْسَى ذَلِكَ جَوَارِحَهُ. I will erase the memory of that sin from the limbs of your body. And I will delete it from the record of the angels, the narration of Targheeb. حَتَّى يَلْقَ اللَّهَ عَزَّ وَجَلَّ يَوْمَ الْقِيَامَةِ وَلَيْسَ عَلَيْهِ شَاهِدٌ. So that when you appear before Allah on the day of Qiyamah, nobody can give evidence against you. So I was saying to you, well, Surah Hujurat speaks a lot about etiquettes. Our deen is very rich with mannerism. In Arabic, they say, "Kun ibn man shi'ta waqtasib adaba." Kun ibn man shi'ta waqtasib adaba. Yughnika mahmuduhu anin nasabi. You can be born anywhere, and you can be part of any family. Learn values, ethics, and morals. You won't have to introduce yourself to your father's name, or your country, or your nationality, or your language. Your values and your morals will be your introduction. Kun ibn man shi'it. You can be a child to anyone. Waqtasib adaba. 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You don't have to speak about your ancestry and your genealogy. Sayyidina Ali radiallahu anhu used to say, إِنَّمَا الْفَتَى مَنْ يَقُولُ هَا أَنَا ذَا وَلَيْسَ الْفَتَى مَنْ يَقُولُ كَانَ أَبِي وَكَانَ جَدِّي. A young man, a person of merit and virtue, is who can stand tall on his own feet. And there's no credit and virtue to one who is running on the strength of his seniors or his predecessors. Some of us boast of our ancestors as if we're responsible for their achievements. Some of us boast about our ancestors. You know, my grandfather? Yeah, that was my dada. Yeah. The way we speak of them as if he's great because of me. The hadith is in Bukhari. Ya Fatima, salini ma shi'ti min mali la ugni anki min Allahi shay'a. Fatima, tomorrow on the day of Qiyamah, you will have to have your own hisab and I will have my own hisab. So, one reflection there, we were talking on this, so I'll just progress on that. Just the Quran just amazes me. Okay, let me share another thing. The concluding verses that we recited today of the 26 juz, Allah speaks about Qiyamah, how real it is. So, the only thing that can bring discipline to the human race in its entirety at every level is the consciousness of accountability. Remember that. That's cut and dry, absolute, non-negotiable, irrefutable. The only thing that can bring total, absolute, complete, perpetual reform to society in its entirety, in every form and sphere, is the consciousness of accountability to Allah. There was an article of a country in Africa. Well, that's what I read, but today it could apply to many other countries in the world as well. The anti-corruption unit was the most corrupt. the anti-corruption unit designed for the elimination of corruption was found to be riddled with the greatest amount of corruption. Who polices the police? Who monitors the monitor? The only thing, my brother, what are you doing in Ramadan when you are in the hammam and in the washroom? You alone and you're taking a ghusl and a shower. And while you're taking a shower, every little while, what drives you to this? Do the same when you're on your phone alone. Do the same to that phone when that phone is saying, hey, talak. What does hey, talak mean? It's asma'i af'al, asri' ilayya. Come along, I'm challenging you. I'm enticing you, I'm seducing you. Water hasn't even entered your mouth, just on the external. And you are flushing it out. You don't want to even swish it. You don't want it to get close to you. Because you know my Allah is watching. That is why Allah said, when you cheat in your business, when you lie in your dealings, when you are fraudulent, what did Allah say? You can only do that because you forgot you have an interview with me tomorrow.
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0: 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Have they forgotten they have an interview with me tomorrow?
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0: 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Every one of you will be talking to Allah directly without the medium of any interpreter or translator.
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0: Imam Shafi'i rahimahullah said, I forgave everyone. I don't want to appear before Allah on the day of Qiyamah and discover someone's entry into Jannah is pending because I didn't forgive him. And even if his entry is pending for a host of reasons, not because of my lack of pardon, I don't want to not forgive him because I won't be able to face Nabi sallallahu alaihi wasallam. Man nala minni. So nala in Arabic means to achieve, to receive. But if nala is followed by min, then it means sabba. Right? To use abusive language. Like raghiba means to incline, and raghiba an means to disincline. Da'a means to make du'a. But if it's followed by ala, then it means a curse. Da'autu lak, I prayed for you. Da'autu alayk, I cursed you. Now you don't understand Arabic, you say da'autu alayk, jazakallah. He said, no, aru baddua apeta mone. 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Today people say, I don't forgive, and inshallah Allah won't forgive. That's literally people say that. مَنْ ذَلَّذِي يَتَأَلَّى عَلَيَّ أَنِّي لَا أَغْفِرُ لِفُلَانِ. Authentic hadith. One was a pious man, one was a sinner. The so-called pious said, you, Allah will never forgive you. Allah said, and who's deciding for me? And who's deciding for me? I have said this in my talks, and of late, I'm saying it so many places, I don't know where my death will come and when my death will come. But I've said it to my family. I said, write three advisors on my tombstone. Right? Three advices on my, I've told it to my family and I've told it to my students. Three advices I'm giving you, you must put it on my tombstone. So whoever comes to my grave can take three messages and leave. The first advice I give charity every single day of your life. Every single day of your life. Number two, the second advice I give, serve and obey your parents diligently, passionately, with due diligence. It is your safest and quickest way to Jannah. Number three, don't pass judgment on anyone. Leave that to Allah. That's the three advices I have. If I have to summarize my humble life, that's what I have to say to the world. I try to live by it. I cannot claim anything. من ذا الذي يتألى علي? Who's deciding for me? أني لا أغفر لفلان? That I won't. I have forgiven him and I've invalidated all your good. Today we heard in Surah Hujurat, don't dare raise your voice before my Nabi. I'll destroy all your good. أن تحبط أعمالكم. You people got a good passport, so you don't know what it is to apply for visas. Ask us. No, you use the wrong color ink. Visa application rejected. We reserve the right. And we can deny the visa without returning the funds. It's our prerogative. Everybody has their prerogative. One, you know, during COVID, somebody had once asked me, is it true that without Iman, you won't go to Jannah even if you did other good actions? I said, you're asking me in the time of COVID, what more should I tell you? No mask, no entry. Allah says, no Iman, no Jannah. He said, yeah, you're right. Huh? I said, no, but I'm inoculated, I'm vaccinated. Yeah, everything's in its place here. Yeah? I'm negative. No mask, no entry. Allah says, no Iman, no entry.

0: So, don't pass judgment on anyone. 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Our theme is hope and fear. The life of a believer is between that. And we need to live like we're in fear, not live like we're anchored. The sign of a believer is he constantly fears Allah can snatch what Allah gave him. And a munafiq feels whatever I got, I achieved it and it will stay with me forever. Remember that. I'm making tahajjud for the last 40 years, man. Even my shaitan won't try to mislead me. Ooh. You might won't make it for fajr the next day, my brother. Jorti ni bolwano. I look on a poira wo kache yaar. Poira mo ne motta karwana to mane poochao. Really, you know how to raise kids? You know how to raise kids? Your grandson will drop your head in such shame you won't know where to put your head. Your first child, par excellence. Your second child, crispy. Your third one, delinquent. Now you're going back. Then you ask, approach poiroche, to kono bijo. You're asking yourself, you gave him the same values, the same home. Allah taught you a lesson. The first one is in order, not because of you, not because of me, but because Allah molded him. Because Allah nurtured him. You gave the same values. You gave the same tarbiyah to number two and number three. We should never speak loud. May Allah save us. Show love to every child. Show affection to every child. I harp on my talks and I say, if you're serving on the trust of this masjid or in the school or in any institution because you have a child there or you have a grandchild there, and the day you don't have a family member, you resign. You never represented the ummah. You represented a narrowed interest of a family. But the day you serve and you have no family member, you stand as an ambassador of this ummah. You stand as an ambassador of this ummah. There's too much happening. The stress is too much. Ask people who are dealing with the stress of the ummah. It's beyond your mind to imagine. You need counseling yourself in your own capacity. But just put a hand around people. I had a flight in Africa to a neighboring African country. My spouse was with me. We boarded the flight. And there was a Muslim couple there. I greeted them, but they were very reserved, very withdrawn. It's okay, assalamu alaikum, salam. Anyway, we landed at that country. My students were there to receive me. So as we got at the airport, he came there and said, Ustad, sorry to bother. There was a couple that came from South Africa. They were on Ustad's flight. They just lost their child and buried their child and they came. They were sitting literally behind me. And I said to my wife, I don't know, they're just looking so withdrawn. Man, buried his child and came. What do you want him to do? Do you want him to smile in your face? People are going through a lot. Allah speaks about the condition of Yaqub alayhi salam. It's my cry, and I'm crying this cry wherever I'm traveling. The ummah has lost the connection with the Quran. And this is the only way this ummah can come back and find the track. Find the track and start moving. Allah said regarding Yaqub alayhi salam, what Quran can tell you and convey to you, no counselor can convey. A friend of mine has lost his spouse and his children, and one child survived. And then people insisted you need to take the child to counseling. So they went for counseling. You know, this session, that session. And after 20 sessions, they told the young child, because the child had lost his mom, the child was trying to process. So the child actually started doing daring things. 4-year-old ran in front of a car. Oops. So what you doing? No, I want to go join mommy. So obviously that's a child's mind trying to process. Mommy is in Akhirah. What Allah? I'm missing. So how else do I go? So no, you don't do that. Circumstantially, if it happens to you, then it's from Allah, but you don't present yourself into that. Anyway, they took the child for counseling. After 20 sessions, they tell the child and the parent separate and then join counseling. You know what? In life, there are many things that happen that are outside your control, and it is in the wisdom of the greater being and the supreme being. So the father said to the counselor, this is where we start our counseling with. After 20 sessions, you're telling us where we start. Our elementary, our beginning, when we say that everything happens by the will of Allah. This is where we start. You know, you went right round and then you're coming back here to end here where we start. Kareem. The Quran describes. Nobody can explain the world like the Quran. You got to dive into it. Brother Abdullah will bear witness. I landed from Canada and we were driving from London and we were just sharing Quranic reflections. And, you know, this is my humble passion. I can't claim. Wallahu a'lamu bil asrar al muta'a fi kitabihi wa ma 'alimna minhu illa ka qatra bal ka rashhatin fi jamb al bihar. Wallahu a'lam. Only Allah knows the depth, the wisdom, the oceans contained in the Quran. We only know a droplet, nay, a spray of the droplet. It's just too deep. So Yaqub alayhi salatu was salam is crying, he's hurting, and he's containing. The Quran describes the state as kazim. Kazim.
1: قالوا تالله تفتأ تذكر يوسف حتى تكون حرضا أو تكون من الهالكين.
0: حرض means مشرف الهلاك. On the verge of, you're going to lose your life. Aisha radiallahu anha said, when I heard that people were accusing me, I started crying so much that my parents feared أن البكاء Faliqun kabidi. Read the narration. That with tears this girl might die. Huzaifa bin Yaman radiallahu anhu said, a time will come, nobody will be rescued from the fitnas of that time other than the one who cries to Allah like a drowning person cries.
2: When a person is drowning, it's not like is there any lifesavers available? I think I'm gasping some water in here.
0: He's ranting, he's venting, he's yelling, he's screaming at his rooftop. And you know, when you do a post-mortem, you'll realize his last, he was just screaming.
2: Huzaifa bin Yaman said,
3: يَأْتِي عَلَى النَّاسِ زَمَانٌ لَا يَنْجُو أَحَدْ إِلَّا مَنْ يَدْعُ اللَّهَ كَدُعَاءِ الْغَرِيقِ.
0: The times will become so turbulent, only he will be rescued. I always say in my talks, when your children are with you, talk to them about Allah. And when your children are not with you, talk to Allah about your children. When your children are with you, talk to them about Allah. Because that's the greatest thing. He's a rich man whose children run into his arms even when they're empty. When children look to you as a father and not as a money or monetary or anything else, they just come home. They just come home to talk. And you connect without any anything else. Just pure, rich, wholesome connection, interaction. So, kazim, kazim. What does kazim mean? And when your children are not with you, you cannot protect them in front of you. You see what's happening outside. I deal with a lot of drug-related cases. For the last 20 years of my life, I've lost count of how many youth, with the grace of Allah, we've had admitted into rehab facilities. And I've had mothers telling me, after we got the son admitted, got him clean, got him flushed out, got him reformed with the grace of Allah, no claim, only Allah does it. And like we say, no rehab can give you any guarantee. It is a place to help you heal if you want to heal. No, nobody can make you change. The verse of the Quran, and the scholars make an amazing deduction. Allah said to the Prophet sallallahu alaihi wasallam, لو أنفقت ما في الأرض جميعا ما ألفت بين قلوبهم ولكن الله ألف بينهم. لو أنفقت ما في الأرض جميعا ما ألفت بين قلوبهم ولكن الله ألف بينهم. Oh Muhammad sallallahu alaihi wasallam, if you had to spend the money of the world, you wouldn't have able to unite the hearts of your Sahaba, but Allah united them. Dalla, Hakim al-Umma Mujaddid al-Milla writes in Masail al-Suluk in Bayan al-Quran, Dalla ala anna ilqaa sifatim min as-sifat al-mahmuda في قلب المريد لا يكون باختيار الشيخ دل على أن إلقاء صفة من الصفات المحمودة. The ayah teaches you to confer a virtue, a nobility, a reformation upon your son, your student, your disciple is not the prerogative, is not within the rights and the space of a teacher or a mentor. Only Allah can do it. Allah, I can't protect my child in front of me. What's happening outside? The hadith of the Prophet sallallahu alaihi wasallam in the signs of Qiyamah, Amya, Samma, Bakma. Read in the chapters of Fitan. Fitnas that will make you blind, will make you deaf, that will make you mute. Some time ago, I had a program here in Birmingham, and it was for brothers who are hard hearing and have speech impairment. And that's the euphemistic expression, so that we are not insensitive to anyone's disability, or as they would say, you know, differently able. So anyway, I was speaking to them through the medium of the interpreter. So I said, you know, as much as you are challenged in your own space, you are fortunate. You are fortunate. You've never heard vulgar. You don't know what's vile language. The interpreter says they're refuting what you're saying. In sign language, there's every form of vulgar. By Allah, in His control is my life. Like, what a world we're living in. You know what? Even the mute, there's signs. This is what I learned. There's every type of vulgar for a person in sign language. You say, okay, you know what? He cannot speak. So at least he's safe. You know, there's that poem I quote in Urdu a lot. Khamosh raha zamana hamari neki o pe. Aibo ki baat aayi to gunge bhi bol pare. Khamosh raha zamana hamari neki o pe. Aibo ki baat aayi to gunge bhi bol pare. Like everybody was mute about my accolades. But when it came to my demerits, then even the dumb became articulate. Imagine a world where even the mute, there is a sign for every form of vulgar. One of our scholars used to say, oh man, as much as you brag about travel in the air, you forgot that you now also polluted and contaminated the atmosphere with your sin. So today, the amount of aircrafts, look at aviation, aircrafts are designed to be 20 hours in the air and 4 hours on the ground. That's how an aircraft is designed. It doesn't belong in a hangar. It's not meant to be stationary. It's got to be 20 hours out of 24 hours. So 20 hours, it's airborne, it's traveling, it's commuting, it's transporting with all the amazing feat and accomplishments and everything. But have we also not polluted the atmosphere? Anyway, I was saying to you that Huzaifa bin Yaman radiallahu anhu said, you will have to cry to Allah and beg to Him like how a drowning person begs Allah. Fitna, the different fitnas that come. The Prophet ﷺ said that man ashrafa laha istashrafathu. How often today you see this playing out in the world? Okay, let me make progress here because time is running out. Oops. I was saying to you this incident, kadhim. Just look at this word. Yaqub alayhi salatu was salam. Wabiyaddat aynahu min al-husni fahuwa kadhim. 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You know, it takes a lot of courage, man. There in Bukhari, al-i'tisam bil kitabi wa sunnah, right towards the end, Imam Bukhari has made mention of the hadith. 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So his relative, Uyayna bin Hisn, came. And he said to Hur bin Qais, هَلْ لَكَ وَجْهٌ عِنْدَ هَذَا الْأَمِيرِ. Do you have any relationship with Umar? Hafiz ibn Hajar in Fathul Bari has written, this also speaks about the lack of etiquette. There are scholars here and they will appreciate. هَذَا أَيْذًا مِنْ جَفَاءِ عُيَيْنَا إِذْ كَانَ مِنْ حَقِّهِ أَنْ يَنْعَتَهُ بِأَمِيرِ الْمُؤْمِنِينَ. That the right etiquette for him was to say,
2: do you have relationship with Amirul Mu'mineen? Choice of words, choice of words. Everything matters. You can just work out when a person talks if his tongue is sharp or it's calculated. It's euphemistic or it's abrupt. It's gentle or it's uncouth. A believer is refined. His character is measured. Who is a hafiz? Abdullah ibn Mas'ud radiallahu anhu said, يَنْبَغِي لِحَامِلِ الْقُرْآنِ أَنْ يُعْرَفَ بِلَيْلِهِ إِذَا النَّاسُ نَائِمُونَ وَبِصَوْمِهِ إِذَا النَّاسُ مُفْطِرُونَ وَبِصَمْتِهِ. You would observe him when people are sleeping. He's in salah.

0: rahmat rabbi. My brothers, I'm going to die with this passion in my heart. And I hope my Allah will forgive me for this cry that I have presented to the ummah. Abdullah bin Abbas radiallahu anhumah used to say, I come by an ayah. I get so immersed and preoccupied and consumed in that verse that my heart screams out to the whole world, leave what you're doing and come understand this ayah. I ask myself, I get a fraction of that. I cannot, never dare say like Ibn Abbas radiallahu anhumah, that would be the insult of the greatest form. You cannot even compare the fraction of the supposed little, limited, basic understanding to the knowledge of Sayyidina Ibn Abbas radiallahu anhumah. I get this in me by Allah in whose control is my life. If the ummah can understand what Allah is saying here, it's going to resolve all their issues. I cannot imagine what Ibn Abbas's desire would have been. Inni la'ati ala al-aya fa'awaddu law anna an-nasa jami'an alimu mithla alladhi a'lam. Inni la'ati ala al-aya fa'awaddu law anna an-nasa jami'an alimu mithla alladhi a'lam. So kadhama literally means to contain. So I was saying to you, Uyayna, he comes and he speaks. He asks, you know, his relative, Hur bin Qais, وَكَانَ مِنَ النَّفَرِ الَّذِينَ يُدْنِيهِمْ عُمَرِ. He was part of the cabinet. And who was the cabinet of Umar? The learned. The learned. People who had knowledge. وَكَانَ الْقُرَّاءُ أَصْحَابَ مَجْلِسِ عُمَرِ. So he said, do you have a relation with Umar? He said, yes. Hafiz ibn Hajar, who's one of the commentators of Bukhari, he writes and he critiques this. If you go, those that are, you know, I don't have any knowledge, so I don't want to be speaking like I'm pontifying myself. No, may Allah forgive me. We all are learning in the process. I've said this in my talks umpteen times. I envy my audience more than myself. Why, my brother? Because rarely do people listen to a talk for the wrong reason. And rarely do orators speak for the right reason. When you sit in there, the devil is not feasting on your brains. But when I sit here, he feasts on my brains. But having him feasting on my brains doesn't mean I back off from my duty. I got to continue. If you don't have ikhlas, you don't say, okay, no, stop it. No, you have to continue in the action to develop the ikhlas. So the position in which an orator finds himself, and especially in today's social media world, is so much more challenging. Each one has to cry to Allah. We would be probably most embarrassed for our best actions if the world only knew the motive behind it. We would probably be most embarrassed for our best actions. Oh, it gave you so much cover. It gave you so much recognition. But Allah's watching the heart, and you cannot fool him. He says he knows sir, and then he says he knows akhfa. This is just like, when you're listening to Quran, I cannot tell you what happens to me, my brother. Ya'lamu sir. This is basic. You don't have to be a philologist or a grammarian or a polyglot. Ya'lamu sir wa akhfa. Sir, your secret. Akhfa, more secret than secret. More hidden than hidden. My mom's one word. You know, some people when they make dua, they say some things are so. You say, Allah is more perfect than the word perfect. That's her dua always. Allah is more perfect than the word perfect. Even the word perfect is deficient to describe how perfect Allah is. Subhanahu wa ta'ala amma yaquluna uluwan kabira. Uluwan kabira. He is way above what they blurt, they blasphemous, they argue, they claim. He is way above it. فَلَا تَضْرِبُوا لِلَّهِ الْأَمْثَالِ. Don't dare give your own analogies regarding Allah. فِيهِ إِنْكَارٌ عَلَى الْكَلَامِ فِي الذَّاتِ الْإِلَهِ وَالصِّفَاتِ الْإِلَهِيَّةِ إِسْتِدْلَالِيَّةً كَانَتْ أَوْ ذَوْقِيَّةً وَبْتُلِيَ بِهَا كَثِيرٌ مِّمَّنْ يُنْسَبُ إِلَى الْعِلْمِ فَإِلَى اللَّهِ الْمُشْتَكَى. 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This is the verse we recited today. Sahih Muslim's narration. 1400 Sahaba sat beneath this tree which we read today in Surah Fatah. Laqad, by Allah, radiyallah, Allah was pleased, anil mu'mineen, with the believers, idh, when, yubayi'unak, they pledge their allegiance to you, tahta shajara, beneath the tree. Nabi sallallahu alayhi wa sallam said to them, antum khayru ahlil ard, antum khayru ahlil ard. Oh my sahaba, you 1400, are the noblest that inhabit Mother Earth in its entirety today. Who are we idolizing? Who are our role models? Hadith of Sahih Muslim, the ayat we recited. Antum khayru ahlil ard. You're not the best in the region. You're not the best in Arabia. 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
1: Somebody who's listening to me, may Allah motivate you to study deen. I've lost count of how many times I've thanked my father to the point he said, now boy, stop thanking me. At some point in my early years, like the devil throws that whisper into you. And I said, Papa, I think I'm done. I'm not continuing with this year. This is not meant for me. I think I need to take a U-turn. And till today, I don't know how many years have passed. Every time I study and I get immersed into the sciences of deen, I just cry in gratitude to say him, where do I begin to thank you? نعم الصحابة من آووا. Can you imagine that moment? They sit in with Nabi sallallahu alayhi wa sallam and they put in their hands in the hands of Allah's Nabi sallallahu alayhi wa sallam. And then Nabi sallallahu alayhi wa sallam said, this is the hand of Uthman because he was gone to negotiate. This is his hand and he's putting it in my hand. And then my heart cries. I'm never one, Allah is my witness, to pass judgment on people, and I don't like to discourage. But I'm asking you, when you come to the masjid, don't come with a t-shirt of an infamous individual who is an adversary to Allah and His Nabi. Show some respect for the masjid. You're talking with Allah, you've got a t-shirt here of a player, of an individual who, apart from being bereft of faith, is devoid of morality. Malakum, malakum, la tarjuna lillahi waqara. What's wrong with you? You show no respect to Allah. The ulama have written, Mufti Shafi Sahib, read his kitab, Gunah be ladhat. Gunah be ladhat. The book is titled Pleasureless Sins, in which he appeals to the reader, at least abandon the sin in which there's no pleasure for you also. Ideally, omit and abandon every sin. But why indulge in a crime, disconnect with your Lord, in which you get in no excitement also? You might argue you roam your gaze and you get some excitement and exhilaration and fantasy. You listen to the wrong, and I don't condone it. I'm just creating the contrast. But then you commit and indulge and perpetrate in other offenses in which there is no excitement. Malakum, malakum, la tarjuna lillahi waqara, waqad khalaqakum atwara. Will you not show some respect for your Allah? The ulama say make muraqabah of one ayah every day. Sit in seclusion, sit in isolation, and I'll call it a day. My time has lapsed. Where I'm going to go into it. Allah said, we gave you Fath Makkah. Why? Why did we give you Fath Makkah? لِيَغْفِرَ لَكَ اللَّهُ مَا تَقَدَّمَ مِنْ ذَنْبِكَ وَمَا تَأَخَّرْ وَيُتِمَّ نِعْمَتَهُ عَلَيْكَ وَيَهْدِيَكَ صِرَاطًا مُسْتَقِيمًا. To further guide you on the straight path. See what the scholars have written. Who can be more guided on siratul mustaqim than the Prophet sallallahu alaihi wasallam? He's guiding people in the sense of ira'atul tariq. There's two meanings to hidayat. Ira'atul tariq and isali ila al-matloob. Wa innaka latahdi ila siratul mustaqim. But here Allah says, Fath Makkah was given to you to guide you, to further guide you on the straight path. This path of guidance, you continue to climb, you continue to ascend, you continue to grow on it. Stagnation in deen is lethal. Stagnation in deen is lethal. It's hazardous. It's harmful. Because the benchmark is not me or you. The benchmark is Sahaba. فَإِنْ آمَنُوا بِمِثْلِ مَا آمَنْتُمْ بِهِ فَقَدِ اهْتَدَوْا وَإِذَا قِيلَ لَهُمْ آمِنُوا كَمَا آمَنَ النَّاسِ. Read about their lives, then you'd know how far you're off the mark. Fatima radiallahu anha said to Asma, like, read their lives, read their lives. One of the common things amongst the pious was, they would have a book at their bedside. So there would be last thing before you sleep is reading. I've been harping about this in my talks. We know the incident of Qarun, and we know when he came out and how he dazzled the eyes of people. And people were like, what a spectacle, my word. Oh, this was just something else. And so people lost their balance temporarily, momentarily. And today's social media is designed how? That every one of us, before we go sleep, we go look for the Qarun of the day. We go on the net to see where was Qarun today. The Qarun of the Quran, Allah exposed his reality. The world today is so deceptive, they don't even tell you what happened to that Qarun. They only give you the front image. They don't tell you about his khasafna bihi wa bidarihi al-ard. I keep on saying in my talks, that man, that woman, that child, that stroller, the, you know what, the watch, the ring, the dress, the teeth. Oh, what a perfect ad. He also is not smiling in his life. The only time he smiled was for that ad. That's how fake it is. So they're dangling this before us. And every single day, you are going onto social media, deliberately, consciously pre-exposing yourself to this. So inflicting yourself with ungratefulness. And if you stand up ungrateful, you're on the back foot from the word go. This is my humble words I say in my talks all the time. Every day at the traffic light, there will be one person who will be more opulent than you and one person who will be more challenged than you. Nature will expose you to both. The choice is yours where you fix your gaze. But everyday life will present to you a higher end spec and a lower end. Now you want to look here and become ungrateful and say, Allah, you gave me nothing, or look there and be grateful. You know, when youth, when their lives change and they say, hey, my father is very kind. I say, he was always kind. You only realize his kindness now. Your eyes opened up now. When hidayat comes, then you say, hey, Allah's given me the, Allah gave you this always. You only realize now. Don't walk so proud, my brother. وَلَا تَمْشِ فِي الْأَرْضِ مَرَحَا وَلَا تَمْشِ فِي الْأَرْضِ مَرَحَا إِنَّكَ لَنْ تَخْرِقَ الْأَرْضَ وَلَنْ تَبْلُغَ الْجِبَالَ طُولًا كُلُّ ذَلِكَ كَانَ سَيِّئُهُ عِنْدَ رَبِّكَ مَكْرُوهًا. 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And don't pop your head up. My mountains are higher than you. And my earth is much more stronger than you. أَلَمْ نَجْعَلِ الْأَرْضَ كِفَاتًا أَحْيَاءً وَأَمْوَاتًا. My earth, the back will cover the living. And the belly will house the deceased. Don't be proud. Don't be proud. Walk with gentleness. 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She said, when you truly believe you're a bad person. 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

The recital of Juzadeh was brought to you by an anonymous sponsor for the Isale Thawab of Sayyida Ismail Gutta, Nabi Sallallahu Alaihi Wasallam, and all Marhumin.

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